everybody. It's your girl, Allison Williams. Love Notes with Allison Williams in the Chill Zone on WHCR 90.3 FM, The Voice of Harlem. And I'm sending out shout outs and thank yous. And oh, I'm just so overwhelmed with all of the love that you guys showed over the month of May, my Taurian season, in which I celebrated a milestone birthday. That's right, y'all. I have arrived at Club 65, and you all made it so, so special. Thank you for everyone who sent a text or a post or put up a picture or sent a card or a gift. You know, I thank you so much for loving on me, and it makes me appreciate this life that I lead. And to all my listeners, I thank you as well. Now we're into Gemini, huh? And we're in June. And you know what else June is? It's Black Music Month. So we're going to be celebrating with some incredible guests during the month of June. Please continue to tune in. Please continue to listen and support. And don't just do it by yourself. Tell a friend. We look forward to having you in the Chill Zone, passing out love notes with me, Allison Williams, on WHCR 90.3 FM. We are the voice.

It's crazy, you know, you made me like a different kind of dude, you know? You made me like jealous over things. I ain't really a jealous guy, but you know.

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1: Hey everybody, it's your girl, Allison Williams. 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And I'm sending out shout outs and thank yous, and oh, I'm just so overwhelmed with all of the love that you guys showed over the month of May, my Taurian season, in which I celebrated a milestone birthday. That's right, y'all. I have arrived at Club 65, and you all made it so, so special. Thank you for everyone who sent a text or a post or put up a picture or sent a card or a gift. You know, I thank you so much for loving on me, and it makes me appreciate this life that I lead. And to all my listeners, I thank you as well. Now we're into Gemini, huh? And we're in June. And you know what else June is? It's Black Music Month. So we're going to be celebrating with some incredible guests during the month of June. Please continue to tune in. Please continue to listen and support. And don't just do it by yourself. Tell a friend. We look forward to having you in the Chill Zone, passing out love notes with me, Allison Williams, on WHCR 90.3 FM. 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

0: Hey, everybody, it's your girl, Allison Williams, host of Love Notes with Allison Williams in the Chill Zone on WHCR 90.3 FM, the voice of Harlem. And have I got news for you? I want you to join me. Come on out and get your laugh on. That's right. Sunday, June 7th at 1 p.m., I will be joining Maria Davis for Mad Comedy. That's right, at Comedy in Harlem, 750A St. Nicholas Avenue at 147th Street in the heart of Harlem. At 1 p.m., the doors will open and it's all going down. Hosted by Maria Davis and Can't Be Silenced. We're going to have Omar Thompson, Mark Henderson, Michelle, the indie mom of comedy, and DJ Bring 'Em Out. And yours truly, that's right, your girl, Allison Williams, dipping my toe in the comedy pool. Come on out, you don't want to miss it. To get tickets, you want to go to comedyinharlem.com. That's comedyinharlem, all spelled out, .com. Or you can call 347-766-3001. Again, that's 347-766-3001. Ooh, it's going to be a hoot, y'all. You don't want to miss it. And I hope to see you there. All proceeds will go to Can't Be Silenced for free HIV testing, health screening, education, and outreach for the community.
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Hey everybody, it's your girl, Allison Williams, host of Love Notes with Allison Williams in the Chill Zone on WHCR 90.3 FM, the voice of Harlem. And have I got news for you. I want you to join me. Come on out and get your laugh on. That's right, Sunday, June 7th at 1 p.m., I will be joining Maria Davis for Mad Comedy. That's right, at Comedy in Harlem, 750A. St. Nicholas Avenue at 147th Street in the heart of Harlem. At 1 p.m., the doors will open and it's all going down. Hosted by Maria Davis and Can't Be Silenced. We're going to have Omar Thompson, Mark Henderson, Michelle, the indie mom of comedy, and DJ Bring 'Em Out. And yours truly, that's right, your girl, Allison Williams, dipping my toe in the comedy pool. Come on out. You don't want to miss it. To get tickets, you want to go to comedyinharlem.com. That's comedyinharlem, all spelled out, .com. Or you can call 347-766-3001. Again, that's 347-766-3001. Ooh, it's going to be a hoot, y'all. You don't want to miss it. And I hope to see you there. All proceeds will go to Can't Be Silenced for free HIV testing, health screening, education, and outreach for the community.

Hey, everybody, it's your girl, Allison Williams, host of Love Notes with Allison Williams in the Chill Zone on WHCR 90.3 FM, the voice of Harlem. And have I got news for you? I want you to join me. Come on out and get your laugh on. That's right, Sunday, June 7th at 1 p.m., I will be joining Maria Davis for Mad Comedy. That's right, at Comedy in Harlem, 750A. St. Nicholas Avenue at 147th Street in the heart of Harlem. At 1 p.m., the doors will open and it's all going down. Hosted by Maria Davis and Can't Be Silenced. We're going to have Omar Thompson, Mark Henderson, Michelle, the indie mom of comedy, and DJ Bring 'Em Out. And yours truly, that's right, your girl, Allison Williams, dipping my toe in the comedy pool. Come on out. You don't want to miss it. To get tickets, you want to go to comedyinharlem.com. That's comedyinharlem, all spelled out, .com. Or you can call 347-766-3001. Again, that's 347-766-3001. Ooh, it's going to be a hoot, y'all. You don't want to miss it. And I hope to see you there. All proceeds will go to Can't Be Silenced for free HIV testing, health screening, education, and outreach.

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0: And tonight and next week, we have very special shows. Tonight, we have to acknowledge that we've lost a number of musical greats over just the last 2 weeks, from Peebo Bryson to Ronald LaPrade, co-founder of the Commodores, to Dexter Wanzel, incredible songwriter, musician, producer, who created many hits before, during, and after his days with Philadelphia International Records. We've also lost Rob Bass, hip-hop and Harlem's own Rob Bass. We've lost so many over the last couple of weeks. We have to acknowledge that. And tonight, this show will be about acknowledging these musical legends that we've lost all in the last couple of weeks. So we're going to do that. We're also going to tease a little bit for next week, because June 7th is the birthday of the one and only Prince Rogers Nelson. And our next show next week on June 9th, we will have our special Prince birthday tribute. So as a quick lead into that, I got some new Minneapolis music from the Minneapolis Funk All-Stars featuring St. Paul Peterson, who y'all may remember as a member of The Time for a minute during their last album, and then lead singer of the group The Family. This is a brand new single from St. Paul Peterson, along with a number of other artists who performed throughout the years around with a part of the Prince camp, so to speak. Gotta keep the funk alive, and we gotta keep the music alive. That's why we celebrate it, from the new artists and independent artists to those who laid the foundation. Brand new Minneapolis Funk All-Stars featuring St. Paul Peterson. Gotta keep the funk alive.

Minneapolis Funk All-Stars featuring St. Paul Peterson. So joining St. Paul, Kirk Johnson, who is part of New Power Generation, Dr. Fink, who is part of the original band from Prince, part of the Revolution, and part of the New Power Generation, Jerome Benton, who's with The Time and The Family and Seen in Purple Rain, Elisa Fiorillo, who is part of New Power Generation, Jason Peterson Delaire, who was part of New Power Generation during the Diamond and Pearls era, Oliver Lieber, who was part of Tamara and the Scene, who was produced by Prince, created by Prince, Mike Scott, who was part of New Power Generation, and Homer Odell, who is Grammy nominated out of Minneapolis, part of Mint Condition. All of them make up the Minneapolis Funk All-Stars. Got to keep the funk alive, no doubt. We'll talk more about that and, of course, more about Prince next week with our Prince tribute show. Tonight, we celebrate the music, the life legacies of artists who have made their transition over the last couple of weeks from Rob Bass, hip-hop royalty, one of the biggest hip-hop songs and surefire party anthem still to this day, some 30, almost 40 years later. Dexter Wanzel, out of Philadelphia, celebrated award-winning producer, influential producer, songwriter, musician, Dexter Wanzel. Foster Silvers of the legendary Silvers family, who is an incredible musician, singer, vocalist, Ronald LePred, co-founder of the legendary Commodores. And we just found out just hours ago that one of the true balladeers of our time, Peebo Bryson, passed away today. He suffered a stroke. I believe it was on Sunday we heard he suffered a stroke, and we were asked to send prayers. And we found out today that he made his transition. Rest in power, Peebo Bryson. Thank you for the music. Oh.

0: two amazing voices, Peabo Bryson, Roberta Flack, the classic, Tonight I Celebrate My Love.
1: Peabo Bryson, Bryson gave me classic classics.
0: See, there we go. Peabo Bryson gave us many classics, and there's so many we could play, but I had to try to squeeze him down, but there's no way I could do a musical Peabo Bryson tribute without this. All of you that grew up in the 70s, starting to get into music, you know what I'm talking about when you hear this. A few people sang it, but I don't know if anybody sang it quite like Peabo.

condolences to the family, friends, and all of us fans of Peebo Bryson. Peebo Bryson making his transition after suffering a stroke. We will continue to enjoy his legacy of music that he's left us, that we can enjoy forever and ever. Ronald LaPrade is a co-founding member of one of the legendary groups of all time, the Commodores. He was the bottom, laying down the bass. Born in Tuskegee, Alabama, and attended what was then Tuskegee Institute and now Tuskegee University, where I'm proud to say one of my girls attends. He joined Lionel Richie, Walter Orange, William King, Milan Williams, Thomas McCleary to form the Commodores, and played in New York City and Harlem quite a bit before they really struck it big, signed to Motown Records, and then proceeded to give us a litany of hits that we still sing to this day. Ronald LaPrade passed away on Saturday at the age of 75. We are also thankful to him for all that he's done for music and songs like this. I'm gonna give you all of this one. Full uncut version. The classic Zoom.

co-founder, bass player with the legendary group, the Commodores. There's a really interesting story about this song.

that was recently shared in Soul Tracks, soultracks.com. If you go to the news section, you can kind of scroll back a couple articles and read it. I don't want to give it away, but it's very fascinating, very touching. What I love.

That was one of the great songs we remember the Commodores for. That was more on the ballad side. But then there's the up-tempo side, like Lady. Lady.

let y'all know we can't do any Commodore member tributes without this right here. All right, wherever y'all are, get on up, pay tribute to Ronald LaPrade. Grab somebody, do the pump, whatever it is.

Ronald LaPred, I believe we found out about his passing on this past Saturday. Then on this past Sunday, we found out about the passing of Foster Sivers, who was an incredible musician, vocalist. He was lead vocal or co-lead vocal on many of the hits of the Sivers back in the 70s, whether it was Hotline or Boogie Fever or whatever it was. The Sivers was like next in line after the Jacksons, many of us thought. Little did we know that the Sivers would be responsible for hit music for us for decades. On Sunday, we found out Foster Sivers passed away at the age of 64 after a long battle with cancer. Rest in power to Foster Sivers. And we salute you with the music, the Sivers, Boogie Fever.

I know. I remember listening to music with my family, and the older members would play older songs and say, this is music. This is that good music right here.

back to this and say, this was music. Wonder what our kids will tell their kids about the music that impacts them now. Because it's all a cycle, you know? You know what? Also, I mentioned the Silvers were responsible for hits over decades. I mentioned Foster Silvers came to the Silvers in the family group as they were having all the hits from Boogie Fever, which we just heard, to Hotline. But before that, Foster Silvers released his own music that has left us one of the enduring classics that's in breakbeats, and you hear here and there, and you go, yo, I remember that song. What was the name of that song? It's called Misdemeanor.

Now, I saved this person for last because he's been responsible for so many hits over the years. And you may not know his name, but you know his music. So, as we say, rest in power to Rob Bass. We say rest in power to Ronald LaPrade of the Commodores. We say rest in power to Foster Silvers, the Silvers family. We say rest in power to Peebo Bryson. We're going to do as much as we can in this last hour as we say rest in power to Dexter Wanzel. This first track, you'll recognize the beat because it is one of the early heavily sampled beats in hip-hop. Dexter Wanzel, theme from the planets. We're going to hear a lot here. This is going to be truly urban eclectic music, jazz, electro-funk, soul, hip-hop flavors. Rest in power. Thank you, Dexter Wanzel.

album classic. Dexter Wanzel was behind so much music, including the 1977 album from Lou Rawls, Unmistakably Lou. Won Lou Rawls and Dexter Wanzel a Grammy, if I'm not mistaken. This is one of my favorites, Early Morning Love.

0: Little known fact, I really enjoy Lou Rawls. That, you know, some people would say when Lou Rawls is singing some of these songs, it's brown liquor music. And Dexter Wanzel produced some great brown liquor music songs. More Lou Rawls, same album, Unmistakably Lou. See you when I get there.
1: Pardon me, do you have change for a quarter? I gotta make a phone call. Thank you. Boy, I hope this woman don't take me through no changes today, because I had a hard day today, man. You know, let me see what's happening at the address before I go home.

Thanks to one Zell. Spent a lot of time with Philadelphia International Records. And many of us think about the Jacksons as Motown and Epic Records' first grown-up album. Their first grown-up album was The Jacksons on Epic with in a collaboration deal with Philadelphia International Records, and Dexter Wanzel produced some of the songs on that album. It's a very cool album. There's some of my favorite songs on the album, including this one. That's not the right one. It was that was mislabeled. So we'll have to shift. Let's make sure we get this right. So we're going to work on this song. That was one of the big hits. Enjoy yourself.

That's off the Jackson's self-titled album on Epic/Philadelphia International Records. They also had the album Going Places, which was on Epic/Philadelphia International Records. Jump for Joy was a song on that album that Dexter Wanzel wrote. Dexter Wanzel co-produced the entire album. That includes this song. Music's taking over.

as we head into the home stretch of this edition of the Original Rhythm and Soul Radio Show, continuing to pay tribute to Dexter Wanzel. We have to make sure to play maybe his most influential, maybe his biggest song that he's written. Not in terms of sales, at that particular time, but certainly in terms of impact over the years, because it is truly a dance floor party classic and anthem. Dexter Wanzel was the writer of this classic for the Jones Girls. Nights Over Egypt, the Original Rhythm and Soul Radio Show. We say rest in power, Dexter Wanzel.

Dexter Wanzel was an incredible musician, producer, songwriter, and artist himself. I believe it was in 2004, or maybe 2024, I read that in England, there was a special tribute done to him featuring a 30-piece orchestra playing some of the songs that he produced, wrote for so many of the artists, whether it was the Jones Girls or Lou Rawls or Teddy Pendergrass or Patti LaBelle or Grover Washington Jr. or the Jacksons. Or Phyllis Hyman. The list goes on and on and on. He was amazing. Truly, they have the show Unsung. He was truly an unsung great. So we say rest in power to Dexter Wanzel. In your transition, hopefully you are making more music, whether it is in the great beyond, whether it is in a new life on Mars. This is Life on Mars, Dexter Wanzel. The original Rhythm and Soul radio show. We have a couple more things to do before we go. We're just going to vibe out.

I had to stay in Philly just for one more song. Jilly from Philly. The original Rhythm and Soul radio show. Don't.

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Yo, yo, yo. It's your girl, Wise. Tapping in from Los Angeles. But I'll be playing I Love New York at Brooklyn Meadows on April 18th. Alongside a bunch of sick artists. Shout out DJ Ultra for putting that all together. I'll also be selling handmade streetwear with my Uncommon Bean crew, so make sure you pull up and say hi. See y'all there.

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sewage complex in which runs the dregs, the filth, the waste of men, his hatreds, his prejudices, his passions, and his violence. And the keeper of the sewer.

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1: 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No prior experience required. 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
1: 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This is Stu Reed from WEBT Reports with an important announcement about a series of upcoming workshops on AI to be held here at WHCR Radio. 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
1: Attention, WHCR family. This is Stu Reed from WEBT Reports with an important announcement about a series of upcoming workshops on AI to be held here at WHCR Radio. 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
2: All right, this is DJ Benzo Kane on 90.3 FM, WHCR. We're here with none other than BC Ryder, all the way from Long Beach, California. 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
3: You never know that when it comes to
4: championship is we
2: all right, that all right. Have the management well, you know, it's really a pleasure to have you on the show here. You know, we've been playing your music for quite some time here on the station. I'm from LA. I would say in terms of the foundations, I would say there's a lot of similarities there.
4: Clean up your work and come to the
2: last stop.
4: You're
2: dead stuck
4: from morning
2: and now
4: is evening.
1: Well, I've been producing now, I could say, comfortably for about 20 years. I used to MC when I was younger. I used to rap under Rilo MC.
4: You ever mentioned about you wanted
1: after
4: the champion sound?
1: Leave it to the people them, because
4: you know that when
1: then
4: the people them come away, them a ball for.
2: What were some of the artists that inspired you?
1: Well, when I first got into it, I was honestly like I got into like the early Jungle compilations. One of the ones was Jungle Hits Volume 1. Another one was what was it called? Like it was some type of it wasn't Deep in the Jungle. It was some album. I can't even remember right now, but I just remember the one that stood out the most was Jungle Hits Volume 1. It had Original Nutta on there. It had, like, Admiral Bailey. It had all type, like, stuff that, you know, it resonated with me because it was sounds that I was familiar with, like a lot of reggae, a lot of soul and stuff like that. So I was already just infatuated with it. But, yeah, a lot of, like, Shy FX, like the stuff that Embiid was doing, I could say like Prisoner. Oh man, a 10,000 Babylon album. Like that one stuck out a lot to me. I could say, Potential Bad Boy, the Ford album. Like that was another one that stood out to me like a lot too. Like that type of writing was like more of my cup of tea. So yeah, those are like my early foundations, but obviously there was way more people like Fotech and Source Direct. Like, you know what I'm saying? Like a lot of the early like metalhead stuff with J Magic and everything. Like, you know, like I was into that too, but you know, those are like the early foundations.
2: I see. And how did you make that transition to actual production?
1: Well, at first, I was always into music, but I used to be an MC first, and I used to go by Nice Guy Reggie, and when I was, like, at drum and bass parties and stuff like that, and then when I would, you know, do, like, a lot of my hip-hop stuff, I'd go by Rilo One, and so eventually, like, I was producing, and I was DJing at the time as well, but, you know, my heart was like slowly like fading away from like the MC part of it, and I was just getting more and more into production. And you know, through one situation I made my final decision, and I was just like, yo, this is what I'm gonna do, and I just went full throttle with it. And yeah, I've been doing that ever since.
2: That's dope. I mean, after you decided to get into production, what setup did you actually use, and what setup do you currently what's your preference?
1: Well, when I first started, I was using FL. I think I was using Fruity Loops 4 or something like that. That was the first program that I started using. Actually, the very first program that I started using was Acid Pro. Like, I used Acid Pro. That was the one that I started understanding, like, sequencing and stuff like that. And then when I got into it a little bit more, I got FL Studios, which, you know, that kind of like helped me really just understand the concept of like writing. And I, you know, did my own techniques on how I did my production. I didn't really have anybody to like show me like what to do. I kind of just like played everything by ear and, you know, just threw the plate of spaghetti against the wall. You know what I'm saying? Then was making bangers.
2: and you have quite a few. Let's talk about what you're doing now. You are actually on tour right now. You have a album that you're promoting. Can we discuss that?
1: Yeah, I'm on tour right now. This is actually the fourth stop. Like, I was playing in Cambridge, also had a show out in L.A. It's called the Blunted Junglist Tour. Like, I pretty much just made an album that, you know, wanted to describe myself, my personality. Like, I'm definitely, like, a 420-friendly person, and I like to represent that, like, you know, by how I carry myself, you know, smoking a, like, strenuous amounts of ganja, you know what I'm saying? But, yeah, like, but, yeah, it also, you know, it promotes, like, the whole grassroots style with everything that I'm doing, too. So, yeah, I'm out here, like, holding it down. I had a show in Brooklyn. I had a show in Brooklyn last night, and it was pretty dope. Like, I have my boy Hector there. Kruger was there.
2: Big shout-out to Hector Mamawana.
1: Yeah, he in the building right now. Yo, Kruger was there, Poison Frog. I got to meet a dope DJ by the name of Jackal. She tore it up, like, opening and stuff like that. And, you know, this is my first time actually out here, like, in New York, like, in the city. Like, I played in upstate a couple years ago in Troy, and that was cool. That was at a little festival, but I've been trying to get down here, man, and throw down and represent, you know, and hold it down in the NYC for y'all.
2: Well, we definitely appreciate that. I mean, you're actually holding it down at NYC as well as the West Coast, because I will say, you know, with we had the longest drum and bass radio event, which was Concrete Jungle, actually in New York. That actually is no longer around, but we do have Concrete Jungle that is around in L.A., so we're very fortunate to have that. And one of the people who are carrying Concrete Jungle, the person who's carrying that, is actually B.C. right now, so I just definitely want to give you props for that, and definitely keeping the drum and bass scene relevant in the West Coast, specifically in LA. And I just want to discuss that. How did you look to acquire and look to grow with Concrete, and what's in store for Concrete in the future?
1: Well, I had a show out in Denver, and there was Concrete Jungle Mile High out there. And shout out to Cassine, shout out to Mac, shout out to Hector, shout out to all the ones that was holding it down before me. But I got asked the opportunity to be the new ambassador out in LA. They were just like, yo, like, you know, we want to bring it back, but we don't know who to ask. And I'm driving around with them, and my homeboy Ivan John was in the car with us and stuff.
2: Big shout out to Ivan John. Yes, yes.
1: And he was like, they just asked me, he's like, yo, you wanna run the chapter? And I'm like, yeah, no doubt. So I went through a bunch of different, you know, little things. They wanted to make sure that I was gonna do it accordingly. I had to talk to Mac about it. He was a little bit hesitant, but he was just like, yo, as long as you make it dope, that's all that matters. You know, talk to the guys who was doing it before you and just get the okay, right? So, yeah, talk to Daddy Kev. They're like, as long as it's like a good sound and a dope location, run it. So I got in touch with Bodie, who did the original artwork for Concrete Jungle, all the tribal heads. You know, gave him the idea of what I was trying to do by getting the skyline from Long Beach and the skyline from L.A. and blending it together. Because since they already had an L.A. skyline, this is the next chapter of that. So they made the new tribal head, and we threw our first party last year around September. Or actually, this is about to be like our 2-year anniversary. So
2: wow.
1: We got our 2-year anniversary October 11th. That's going to be dope. It's like 15 hours going from 12 p.m. to 3 a.m. And we got people coming out, you know, a bunch of DJs, up-and-coming DJs, underground DJs, a lot of cats that are just really throwing down jungle and, you know, just want to represent, like, the true sound. So that's pretty much what's going on with that. And what the plans pretty much for next year is, you know, keep pushing the sound, making sure that we're constantly supporting jungle music, because that was, like, the one thing that I wanted to make sure that I was going to bring to the table, because, you know, we got a lot of drum and bass parties, like, throughout the city that people are always, like, you know, like, playing a lot of the similar styles, but you never really have, like, a jungle, like, monthly or a weekly or something like that. And there's people that will want to hear that more than they want to hear, like, you know, Neural or, you know, Text, you know, jump up or whatever like that, you know? No disrespect to that, but that's just, you know, I've talked to these people and that's what they tell me. So, you know what I mean? So that's what I'm doing, is just making sure I'm keeping Jungle alive out in Los Angeles. And, you know, it actually helps out the label because I have a platform to where I get to play a lot of my new dubs and I get to put on new artists and, like, play their new music and stuff like that. Like, we have a young cat who goes by Drowncast who's been killing it in the last couple months. Like, I met him at a Tim Reaper party that this label threw, and it was, like, Tim Reaper and Coco Bryce. And he was at one of our shows, and he was just like, yo, like, I produce. And I'm like, all right, you know, how many times you hear that, right? So, but when I heard his tracks, I'm like, oh, yo, he knows what he's doing. So, yeah, I was like, hey, man, you wanna rock with us? Like, you know, I asked him to come out and play a show. He killed it on vinyl. And I'm like, oh, yeah, you already hitting all the checks, all the boxes, you know? So, yeah, so we got him. We got another cat named DJ Tom, who's actually affiliated with Poison Frog out here, who's, like, best friends with him, who just started producing and is the resident DJ at our shows. We also have a Long Beach OG who goes by Set One, who I was a fan of before I became his friend, you know? So, yeah, we got a bunch of stuff in store. Shout out to the whole crew. Shout out to the Yeska Beats crew. Shout out to Ivan John. Shout out to Set One. Shout out to Chemistry. My boy Quek. My boy Poison. Tom. Like, you know what I'm saying? MF Mama. Like, Catnap. There's a lot of us, bro. Out of the Yeska Beats crew, honestly, like I say, there's like 20 heads. Like, you know what I mean? And we rock it from coast to coast with two extra members from London, so...
2: Great. I love hearing that with all the projects you're doing here, super active. Definitely don't want to keep you too long. I know you got a lot going on there as far as, you know, you traveling, look to have other things to attend to here, but I definitely appreciate you coming out here and, you know, looking to promote your album. Can we talk about where you can look to find it?
1: Well, you can find it on all platforms, but right now I'm pushing it on yeskabeats.com. This is the personal website for the label. That's yeskabeatz.com. You can find exclusive stuff there. We got gear there. I have a hidden Easter egg on the website. If anybody can find it, they'll get a free download of the album. But that's all I can tell you. Like, it's on there. But yeah, go on there. You can find it. You can also check us out on Spotify. You can check us out on Bandcamp. And you can also check us out on YouTube.
2: Great. Well, we really appreciate it. Definitely appreciate you coming out, representing from Long Beach, California. And, you know, definitely appreciate you looking to carry the torch there in California as well. And we'll continue to do that here. We'll continue to promote your music, continue to play your music. You have great music here. Looking forward to hearing more of your promotions. 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All right, so yes, this is DJ Benza Kane on 90.3 FM WHCR. 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
1: 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This is Stu Reed from WEBT Reports.

somebody. Just a little talk with Jesus will make it all right. 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

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Oh, the Spirit of God is moving on those who worship. Somebody just wave those hands. 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

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Somebody lift up a praise in this room. I know we've been praising and we've been worshiping, but somebody lift up a praise right now. Oh, I declare that the Spirit of God is moving and stirring in this room amongst those that of worship and praise. Come on, lift those hands all over this room. Lift them. Lift that voice and begin to praise it. Oh, there's deliverance in your praise. There's healing in your

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0: Lift up our voices to the Lord because he's worthy to be praised. In the time of trouble, call on him and he will deliver you. He is the rock that is higher than us, and we run to him as our refuge, as our strength. The God of our salvation, he's strong and mighty as a fortress. If we praise him right now, the yoke will be destroyed. If we praise him, the devil will flee.
1: I wrote this song about 2 years ago in one of our Bible study classes. And the Lord just moves like that sometimes. He just breathes a song right in our midst. It's amazing to me that even today that we're recording this now, but just something God just spoke to us, just simple words. I hope it blesses you tonight.

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1: 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No prior experience required. 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

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And one old lady, about 82 years old, got up. And she said, all I want to tell y'all tonight is that I've been running for Jesus over 50 some odd years. And this is what she said.

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And there's something about walking with him. Hallelujah. Every day gets sweeter than the day before. And for some reason, I don't mind the pitfalls. 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Good God Almighty. 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

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I'm gonna say it one more time. I don't feel no waste time. 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

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I've been in trouble, and God brought me. I've been friendly. I don't believe.

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Make a breeze happen. Call it like that. God is good. I was sharing with Brother Terrence and with Brother Brian that yesterday was my mother's 75th birthday, and we had a celebration today. And I said, if nothing else encourages you to live right and want to give your life to Christ, it's a day like today. Seeing how we handle this kind of heat, I'm encouraged to live right because I can't go to hell. I'm going to speak for myself. I can't go because I can't handle this little bit. So you know what? I'm encouraged to live right for Christ. Amen? So y'all pray for us. Pray for me. How about that? We're going to talk about how God is God alone. Nobody else is like him. No one beside him. No one beneath him, around him, or next to him. Search the world all over. Search through all eternity, and there's nobody like God. He is God alone. Come on, bless the Lord. Put your hands together.

Senenga. 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

0: 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Jehovah, for he has done so very much.
1: For he has done so very much for me.
0: He's done so much for you.

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0: to you now, my son-in-law and my daughter, Mark Green and Bernita Green. Give them a hand. Come on.
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2: 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This is Stu Reed from WEBT Reports.

Welcome, love. How are you today? It's time for you to find some peace and joy and happiness. It's all a choice, and I want you to choose it. So please, relax your mind and come with me.

Time to remember who you are. It's time to choose peace and love and joy. It belongs to you. It's all yours. So relax your mind, because everything is already all right.

Good morning. It has been quite a privilege being able to grow up in two quite different ways of life. I was born in Germany and at the same time had the chance to learn more about an ancient art coming from the Shaolin Temple. When you grow up in an Asian family, it is quite common that firstly, you don't argue with your father, and secondly, you either become medical doctor, engineer, or lawyer, elsewise your parents will be very unhappy. So, having that said, I finished my academic education with two university degrees, an MBA, and quite a collection of different certificates and diplomas. Everything that my parents thought would be useful to have. But throughout this education, I felt something was missing. Because I was learning about many different aspects, how the plant is working, what an atom is made out of, how a political system is functioning, but somehow the subject was missing to learn something about myself. So with the age of four, for the first time, I got introduced into the monastic practices. And I was very happy to find out that the main part of these practices were dealing with the exploration and the discovery of yourself. There was mental training, development of behavior, combined with the physical training, all aspects of what nowadays is known as Shaolin Kung Fu. Now, despite the wishes of my parents to somehow go out in the market and try to manage the world, I decided to continue this monastic life and start learning more about myself first. Now, in the preparation for this talk, I was asked to share a few words on what is important in this lifetime. And see, it's already challenging to put three decades into a single talk. But the picture I would like to show you summarizes very much what I consider as being valuable in this lifetime. There is something about sharing with others. There is something about connection. There is the training and development of yourself. It is to enjoy your time even doing nothing. And one main aspect is to find a way and do the things you like to do. Now, when I received the invitation to have a talk at today's event, especially under the slogan, High, Higher, Highest, something very particular came up on my mind. And a master from the Shaolin Temple once told me a story that I would like to share with you. A man was living close to a mountain, and every day he was thinking, how would it be to climb that mountain and what would I see on the peak? So finally the day came and the man went on the journey.
Arriving at the foot of the mountain, he met the first traveler. So he asked, "How did you get up the mountain and what did you see from the top?" And so the traveler shared his path and also the view that he had. But then the man was thinking, "The way that this traveler described to me sounds very exhausting. I need to find another way to climb." So he continued to walk on the foot of the mountain until he met the next traveler. So once again he asked, "How did you climb up that mountain? And what did you see from the top?" And so again the traveler shared his story. Still not being determined on which direction and which way to go, the man asked 30 more people, 30 more travelers. When he finished talking to all of them, he finally made up his mind. "Now that so many people already shared with me their paths and especially what they all saw from the top, I don't need to climb there anymore." It is very unfortunate this man never went on the journey. Now, to conclude this story, firstly, each individual needs to find the most suitable way to climb that mountain. But secondly, there is information possible to be shared with words. But it is impossible to share the experience of clarity when you are standing on that peak by yourself. To invest the right effort in climbing that peak is very much what all the Buddhist practices, the Shaolin training, or any spiritual practice is about. Clarity means you see more clear. When you see more clear, interrelations become more apparent. When you see more clear, there is no need to believe anyone or believe anything. Seeing clear means you can distinguish for yourself which is the proper direction to take and which decisions do I have to make in order to make my goals or aspirations start to shape. Now, at today's talk, you will have the chance to become inspired by quite a lot of different travelers. But in this particular talk, I can't and I won't tell you which way to go. It's just that along your personal journey, you will encounter challenges. Those challenges will either prevent you or some of them even stop you from moving on and climbing that mountain. In the Shaolin Temple, we refer to them as the five hindrances. The five hindrances are describing different states of the mind. In those states of the mind, it becomes very hard to see clearly and therefore engage in the right decisions. The first hindrance is called sensual desire. Sensual desire arises in the moment when you are paying attention to something that is giving you a positive emotion. This positive emotion can originate from five gates of your body: seeing, hearing, smelling, tasting, or feeling. So in your mind, you climb up that mountain. After 1 mile of walking,
you discover a beautiful restaurant surrounded by beautiful people. You smell delicious food and the great variety of beverages. When you follow that temptation, you have already lost your track. When this temptation becomes so strong that you don't want to leave that place anymore, then the sensual desire has turned into an obsession. In both cases, remaining at that place means you can't get clarity. The second hindrance, ill will, describes a state of the mind that arises from negative emotions. In that state of the mind, you have an aversion, a rejection, or simply a dislike against either an object, a situation, or can be even a person. To simplify, it means you are climbing the mountain and it starts to rain, but you don't like rain. You discover the roads are bumpy, but you don't like bumpy roads. In order to cross the river, you need to swim, but you don't like swimming. Whatever it is that you dislike, it won't make it a pleasant journey. Unless you learn to let go of this ill will, it's more likely even that you won't continue that journey. The third hindrance, originally translated as sloth and torpor. Sloth means it's the heaviness of the body. Torpor means it's the dullness of the mind. It is characterized by sleepiness, non-motivation, lack of energy, and oftentimes can manifest itself in a state of depression. Now, a simile used in Buddhism describes it as imprisonment. You find yourself locked in a cell. It becomes very hard to make any type of mental or physical effort. So, in order to continue your path, there is only one option left. You need to find a way to get out from that hole, from that cell. Now, the fourth hindrance is called restlessness. It is the state of an unsettled mind. Unsettled mind means your mind cannot settle. Settle where? Settle in the present moment. An unsettled mind either is worrying about the future or traveling into the past and rejecting, judging about an event that happened into your past. A simile used here is the monkey mind, constantly jumping from one branch to another, unable to stay for a too long time at the present moment. The problem is, there is no time to see clearly anymore. Now, the last of the five hindrances is called skeptical doubt and is very closely related to a state of mind which is based on indecisiveness. It is very easy in that state of mind getting lost in thoughts. Can I do this? Is this the right path? What will the other say? What if this? What if that? The mind cannot synchronize with your own actions anymore. And the result is that you are getting disconnected with the goals and aspirations that once you have set to yourself. When the way is filled with too much doubts, more often you will stop instead of moving on. That we know the five hindrances now, what are we going to do about them? You need to align and structure your life in such a way to prevent those hindrances from arising.
If you are not successful, you need to use techniques in order to remove them. Each of these hindrances is placing a dark cloud on your mind or on the way of your climb. Simply remember one thing. Just let it rain. This is a four-step method to help you removing those hindrances. The first step is recognize in what state of the mind you are finding yourself in. Afterwards, learn to accept, acknowledge, and allow the situation or a person to be the way how it is, to be the way how they are. Investigate your emotional and mental state and ask questions. Why did it come up? What is going to be the consequence if I remain in that state? And ultimately, non-identification means it is the practice. I am not the body. I am not the mind. I am not my emotion. It's just that I can see all these three aspects about me. All of our lifetimes, all of our lives are too unique to copy the past from someone else. To bring meaning to your life, to bring value into your life, you need to learn and master yourself. And don't let the hindrances stop you. If any of you chooses to climb that path to clarity, I will be very happy to meet you at the peak.

brothers, my sisters, my people, let me tell you something, and I need you to hear me deep in your bones. You are worthy. You are whole. You are enough just as you are. The world will try to tell you otherwise. It will whisper in your ear, press against your shoulders, weigh down your heart. But you must know before anything else, before you pour yourself out for another, before you chase after dreams, before you give and give until there's nothing left, love yourself first. Loving yourself ain't vanity. No, baby, it's survival. It is the soil in which every seed of growth takes root. A tree cannot stretch toward the heavens if its roots are weak, if it is starving for care, for tenderness. And you, my dear, are no different. You must water your own spirit, sing your own name with kindness, cradle your own heart like a newborn babe. My love, hear me now. Self-love is not selfish. It is necessary. Too many of us have been taught that putting ourselves first is some kind of sin, some kind of crime, that if we dare to claim our own time, our own space, our own joy, we are taking from others. But let me tell you the truth, plain and clear. You cannot give what you do not have. You cannot pour from an empty cup. You cannot lift the world if your own back is breaking. Loving yourself does not mean you do not love others. No. It means you love them so much that you refuse to offer them a half-lit version of yourself. It means you care enough to show up whole, to show up strong, to show up as the person you were meant to be. It means you have the wisdom to know that your own heart, your own soul, your own well-being must come first, not last, not when everyone else is satisfied. Not as some afterthought, but first. Too many people have been told that sacrifice is love, that suffering is proof of devotion, that the more you give, even when it drains you dry, the more worthy you are. But tell me this, what good is a candle that has burned itself to nothing? What good is a voice that has whispered away to silence if you do not tend to your own fire, if you do not take care of your own needs? You will find yourself lost in the dark, wondering why nobody thought to save you. So I say, save yourself first. Save yourself with kindness. Speak to yourself the way you would speak to a child you adore. Speak to yourself the way you would speak to your dearest friend. Too often we are gentle with everyone but ourselves. We forgive their mistakes, but we punish our own. We lift up their spirits, but we tear down our own. We tell them they are beautiful, they are brilliant, they are enough. But when we look in the mirror, all we see is not yet, not quite, not enough. No, my love, that has to stop right here, right now. Self-love is necessary because the world will not always hand you love freely. Some days, people will not see you. They will not recognize your light. They will not tell you that you are doing well, that you are growing, that you are worthy. And if you are waiting, if you are depending on their voices to tell you who you are, then you will always be at the mercy of their moods, their blindness, their forgetfulness. But if you know it for yourself, if you wake up in the morning, stand tall and say, I am enough just as I am, then, my dear, nobody can take that from you. Loving yourself means setting boundaries, too. It means knowing when to say no. It means recognizing that not everything and not everyone is meant to stay. It means understanding that your peace is not up for negotiation. The world will try to test you, try to convince you that giving in means you are kind, that saying yes when you want to say no means you are good, but kindness is not the same as self-sacrifice. Goodness is not the same as people-pleasing. You can be kind and still walk away. You can be good and still demand respect. And when you do, something beautiful happens. You stop shrinking. You stop breaking yourself into smaller pieces to fit places you were never meant to fit. You stop waiting for permission to love yourself. You become whole. You become powerful. You become free. Now, I know. Some will tell you this is selfish,
They will say, how can you think of yourself when there is so much to do, so many people to care for, so many things to fix? And you will tell them, I can only do those things if I am well. I can only show up for others if I show up for myself first. That is not selfish. That is wisdom. That is truth. Love yourself without apology. Love yourself without hesitation. Love yourself not just in the quiet moments when no one is looking, but out loud, in the open, in the way you walk, in the way you speak, in the way you carry yourself through this world. Because when you do not just free yourself, you give others permission to do the same. You show them what it looks like to stand in your worth, to claim your joy, to choose yourself and still have room to love others fully. So go on, my dear, love yourself like it is the most natural thing in the world, because it is. Oh, my dear, if you could only hear the way you speak to yourself, if you can step outside your own mind for just a moment and listen, really listen, you might be shocked. You might hear words you would never dream of saying to another soul. You might hear judgment where there should be grace, criticism where there should be kindness, doubt where there should be love. And yet you take those words, you let them settle into your bones, and you carry them as if they are truth. But they are not truth. They are wounds, and it is time to heal them. You must learn to speak to yourself with kindness. Not because life will always be gentle, not because the world will always be fair, but because you deserve to be your own safe place. You deserve to wake up and greet yourself the way you would greet someone you cherish. You deserve words that lift you, words that nourish you, words that make you stand taller instead of shrinking down. If you would not say it to your best friend, if you would not say it to a child, then do not say it to yourself. So many of us have been trained to be our own worst critics. We have been taught to believe that self-doubt is humility, that tearing ourselves down is the way to grow. But tell me, has punishing yourself ever made you stronger? Has calling yourself names ever made you more worthy? No, my love, it only keeps you small. It only keeps you afraid. Growth does not come from cruelty, it comes from love. It comes from patience. It comes from giving yourself the same compassion you so freely give to others. And I know somewhere along the way you may have learned that kindness to yourself is weakness. That if you do not push, if you do not punish, if you do not demand more and more, you will never be enough. But what if I told you the opposite was true? What if I told you that when you speak to yourself with kindness, you do not lose your strength, you gain it. You gain the power to rise after you fall.

heart, deep in your soul, that you are worthy, that you are enough, that you are growing, learning, and becoming, then, my dear, nothing can stop you. So change the way you speak to yourself. Not tomorrow, not someday, now. Catch those unkind thoughts before they take root. Replace them with truth. Tell yourself, I am learning, I am growing, I am doing the best I can, and that is enough. Tell yourself, I deserve kindness, I deserve love, I deserve to be spoken to with care, especially by myself. And when the old voices rise up, when they try to pull you back into the habit of doubt, do not let them win. Speak louder, speak with love. And when you stumble, because you will, because we all do, do not let your voice turn cruel. Do not call yourself names. Do not treat yourself as if you are beyond forgiveness. Instead, meet yourself with understanding. Speak to yourself the way you would to someone you love. Tell yourself, it's okay. I made a mistake, but I am learning. I am growing. I am still worthy. Because you are. You always have been. And hear me, my dear, this is not just about feeling good. This is about survival. This is about healing the wounds that have been left on your heart. This is about choosing every single day to be on your own side. Because when you love yourself, when you lift yourself up with your own words, you stop waiting for the world to do it for you. You stop depending on others to give you what you already have inside. You walk taller, you shine brighter, and in doing so, you give others permission to do the same. So let today be the day you choose kindness. Let today be the day you stop speaking to yourself like an enemy and start speaking to yourself like a friend. Because, my dear, you are worthy of love. And that love starts with you. My love, listen close. Your peace is not up for negotiation. Your heart, your mind, your energy, your time, they are sacred. And if you do not protect them, if you do not stand guard at the gates of your soul, the world will take and take until there is nothing left of you. Too many of us have been taught that saying yes to everything is kindness, that being available at all times is love, that pouring ourselves out until we are dry is the price we must pay to be good. But tell me, who told you that? Who taught you that loving others means forgetting yourself? Who convinced you that setting boundaries is wrong? Because they lied to you. Love does not mean breaking yourself to make others whole. Love does not mean standing in the rain just so someone else can have an umbrella. Real love, true, honest, soul deep love has space for you too. It does not ask you to shrink. It does not ask you to sacrifice your peace for someone else's comfort. It does not demand that you say yes when every part of you is screaming no. Boundaries, my dear, are not walls. They are not punishments. They are not selfish. Boundaries are doors with locks that you control. They are fences with gates that you open when you choose. They are the simple, powerful way you tell the world, I love you, but I love me too. And if anyone makes you feel guilty for that, if anyone calls you difficult or distant or unkind because you will not let them walk all over you, hear me when I say that is their problem, not yours. Setting boundaries is an act of love, not just for yourself, but for others too. Because when you say yes, when you really mean no, when you give more than you have to give, resentment starts to grow. It sits in the quiet spaces between your words. It builds in the hidden corners of your heart. And one day, it will spill over. One day you will wake up exhausted, drained, worn thin from carrying everyone else's burdens. And what good will you be to them then? What good will you be to yourself? But when you honor your own limits, when you say no without guilt, when you protect your peace like the precious thing it is, you show up fully, you show up whole. You give from a place of love, not obligation. And that, my dear, is the difference between love that grows and love that drains. I know it is not easy. I know you have been taught to put others first, to keep the peace, to avoid making waves. But let me tell you something. Your peace is worth the waves. Your well-being is worth the discomfort of saying no. And anyone who truly loves you, anyone who

truly sees you will understand that. They may not like it at first. They may push back. They may try to make you feel guilty. But stand firm. Stand tall. Stand in the truth that you are allowed to take up space, to choose yourself, to protect your heart. Boundaries look different for everyone. Maybe for you it means saying no to late-night calls that leave you drained. Maybe it means stepping away from conversations that leave you feeling small. Maybe it means limiting your time with people who only take and never give. Maybe it means learning that you do not have to explain, justify, or apologize for protecting your own well-being. And oh, my dear, when you finally do it, when you finally start saying no without guilt, when you stop setting yourself on fire just to keep others warm, something beautiful happens. You feel lighter. You feel freer. You feel stronger. And the people who truly love you, the ones who deserve a place in your life, will still be there. They will respect you more, not less. They will honor the space you need just as you honor theirs. So let today be the day you choose yourself. Let today be the day you stop feeling guilty for protecting your peace. Let today be the day you learn that saying no is not rejection, it is self-respect. Because, my dear, you are not here to be everything to everyone. You are here to be true to yourself. My dear, listen to me. You are doing better than you think. I know the world moves fast. I know there is always more to do, more to be, more to reach for. But you must stop for a moment. You must take a breath. You must learn to celebrate yourself, not just when the mountain is climbed, not just when the race is won, but in every step, in every small victory, in every quiet triumph that no one else may see. Too often we wait. We wait for the big moments, the grand achievements, the standing ovations. We wait until we are perfect, until we have done enough, until we feel we have earned the right to be proud. But tell me, my love, if you do not celebrate yourself now, if you do not honor your growth as it happens, what makes you think you will suddenly know how to do it later? If you do not see your worth in the small things, in the everyday moments, then no amount of success will ever feel like enough. You must learn to clap for yourself. You must learn to stand in front of that mirror, look yourself in the eyes and say, I am proud of me. Not just for the world-changing things, not just for the once-in-a-lifetime moments, but for waking up and trying again, for learning, for healing, for setting boundaries, for speaking kindly to yourself, for choosing love when fear tried to stop you. The world will not always stop to recognize your efforts. People will not always see the weight you carry, the quiet battles you fight, the strength it takes to keep going. But that does not mean those victories do not count. That does not mean you are not growing. You must be the one to see it. You must be the one to name it, to own it, to celebrate it. Because if you do not, you will spend your life chasing a finish line that keeps moving, waiting for approval that may never come. And my dear, let me tell you something. Joy is not meant to be postponed. It is not something you earn only when you reach the top. It is something you create along the way. It is found in the small moments, in the daily wins, in the way you pick yourself up after falling. Every step forward counts. Every moment of growth is worthy of recognition, so stop waiting. Stop telling yourself that you will be proud when you reach that goal, when you become that person, when you have checked every box. Be proud now. Be proud of the you that keeps going. Be proud of the you that has already come so far. Be proud of the you that is learning to love yourself, to stand up for yourself, to choose yourself, and listen. My love, celebrating yourself does not mean you are done growing. It does not mean you stop reaching for more. It simply means you honor the process. It means you recognize that growth is not just about the destination, but about the journey. It means you understand that every day, in ways big and small, you are becoming more of who you are meant to be. So do not wait.
Do not downplay your progress. Do not let anyone, not even yourself, make you feel like your wins are too small to matter. Celebrate them. Let them fuel you. Let them remind you of your strength, of your resilience, of the fact that you are doing the best you can. And that, my dear, is something to be proud of. Keep going, keep growing, keep celebrating, because every step you take is a victory and you deserve to honor it. My dear, if you could only see yourself the way I see you, the way the universe sees you, you would never again doubt your worth. You would never again question whether you are enough, because you are right here, right now, just as you are. Not when you lose the weight, not when you achieve the goal, not when you finally feel like you've done enough. You are worthy today, in this moment, in this breath, and it is time for you to believe that. Too often we search for validation in the eyes of others. We wait for someone to tell us we are good, we are beautiful, we are important. We wait for the approval of the world before we allow ourselves to stand tall. But my love, that is no way to live. Because what happens when the applause fades? What happens when the voices grow quiet? If your worth is tied to the approval of others, you will always be at their mercy. But if your worth comes from within, if you know deep in your soul, deep in your bones, that you are enough, then nothing and no one can take that away from you. You must validate yourself. You must learn to stand in front of that mirror and say, I am enough. Not because the world has told you so, but because you have decided to believe it. You must know that your value is not measured by what you do for others, by what you produce, by how much you give. You are not a machine, not a trophy to be won, not a collection of achievements to be weighed and judged. You are a human being full of light and depth and love. And that alone makes you worthy. I know. The world will try to tell you otherwise. It will try to convince you that you must prove yourself, that you must earn your place, that you must be more, do more, give more. But my dear, let me tell you something. You do not have to earn what is already yours. You do not have to fight for what has been within you all along. And this, my love, is not arrogance. This is not selfishness. This is truth. It is the kind of truth that will set you free. Because when you stop looking outside yourself for validation, when you stop waiting for the world to tell you who you are, you become unstoppable. You walk with confidence, not because someone else has given you permission, but because you have claimed it for yourself. And listen to me, this does not mean you will never have moments of doubt. It does not mean you will never question yourself, never wonder if you are doing enough. Never feel the weight of insecurity pressing against your chest. But in those moments, you must be the one to remind yourself of the truth. You must be the one to say, even when I feel uncertain, I am still enough. Even when I am growing, I am still whole. You must learn to hold yourself up, to be your own source of encouragement. You must be your own safe place, because the world can be unkind. The world can be forgetful, but you, oh my love, you can choose to remember. You can choose to know your worth, not because someone else has confirmed it, but because it is real. And when you do, when you finally decide that you are enough, that you do not need to prove yourself to anyone, that you are worthy simply because you exist, everything changes. You stop chasing, stop seeking. Stop bending yourself to fit into places that were never meant for you. You stand tall. You take up space. You live freely. So let today be the day you stop waiting. Let today be the day you stop searching for validation in places that cannot give it to you. Let today be the day you decide once and for all that you are enough, just as you are. My dear, life is not meant to be walked alone. No matter how strong you are, no matter how much you've learned to stand on your own, there will always be moments when your soul longs for connection, for understanding, for a hand to hold when the road feels too long.
And hear me when I say this. There is no weakness in that. There is no shame in needing love, in needing support, in needing people who remind you of who you are when you forget. But listen closely. Who you surround yourself with matters. The people in your life are not just passers-by. They are the voices that echo in your mind, the energy that fills your space, the ones who either lift you up or pull you down. And if you are serious about loving yourself, if you are serious about growing, about becoming, then you must be just as serious about the company you keep. You see, my love, self-love does not exist in isolation. It is not just about how you treat yourself. It is also about what you allow. It is about who you let close, who you trust with your heart, who you give your time and energy to. Because love, true, deep, life-giving love, should not drain you. It should not leave you questioning your worth. It should not feel like something you have to chase or beg for. It should feel like home. And I know, it is not always easy to walk away. It is not always easy to say, this is not good for me. Sometimes the ones who hurt us are the ones we love the most. Sometimes we hold on, hoping things will change, hoping they will see our worth, hoping they will love us the way we deserve. But my dear, love should not have to be proven. Love should not have to be earned. Love should be freely given. And if it is not, then it is not the kind of love that will help you grow. You must choose people who choose you. People who pour into you as much as you pour into them. People who celebrate your wins, who hold you when you fall, who remind you of your strength when you feel weak. People who do not ask you to shrink, to dim your light, to be anything other than exactly who you are. That is love. That is what you deserve. And if you find yourself surrounded by people who do not see you, who do not honor you, who do not make room for your growth, then you must be brave enough to walk away. You must be strong enough to say, I love myself too much to stay where I am not valued. Because staying in the wrong places will only keep you from finding the right ones. Holding on to what hurts will only keep you from what heals. But oh, my love, when you find the right people, when you find those souls who see you, who hear you, who love you as you are, it is a beautiful thing. It is the kind of love that makes you stand taller, laugh louder, dream bigger. It is the kind of love that reminds you that you are never alone, that you are supported, that you are worthy of the same kindness you give so freely to others. So do not settle. Do not stay in spaces that make you feel small. Do not keep people close just because they have always been there. Choose love that nourishes, love that lifts, love that allows you to become all that you're meant to be. Because the right people will never ask you to be anything less than yourself. The right people will love you fiercely, fully, without condition. And when you find them, oh my dear, hold them close, love them well, grow together. Because life is not just about learning to love yourself. It is about learning to share that love with those who truly deserve it. My dear, if there is one thing I want you to take with you, it is this. You are worthy of love, starting with the love you give yourself. You are worthy of peace, of joy, of kindness, and of spaces that honor your growth. You are not here to merely exist, to shrink yourself for the comfort of others, to seek validation in places that cannot hold your heart. You are here to stand tall, to protect your spirit, to celebrate every step, and to surround yourself with love that lifts you higher. Self-love is not a destination. It is a daily choice, a choice to honor yourself, to speak gently to yourself, to walk away from what does not serve you, and to embrace the person you are becoming. And oh, what a beautiful thing it is to grow, to heal, to rise. So go forward. With love. Go forward with courage. Go forward knowing that you are enough exactly as you are, and that the world is better simply because you are in it. May you always choose yourself. May you always walk in love, and may you never forget the power you hold within.
Good luck on your journey, my dear, and thank you for listening, thank you for showing up for yourself, thank you for choosing love.

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0: baby. New heights, another day. Welcome to another episode of the People's Healing Hour. I am your host, known in the streets and in the clinics as the People's Herbalist. And a beautiful, beautiful Wednesday it is. I'm very excited because I have a special guest calling in this morning. Man, I'm excited to talk to him about some community activations. But before we jump into that, I do want to give a big shout out to all the people that I was in community with this weekend. It was an incredibly action-packed weekend, from our Heal the Block event in Newark to the Culture Community Walk in Pyramid Mountain with Sierra Divine. Man, we had some awesome activations where we were able to tap in to the community. And speaking of community, we got a guest today, Stephen D.K. Brown, the founder of DIG, Dreams, Imagination, and Gift, on the People's Healing Hour. He truly represents what happens when vision meets purpose. He is this founder of DIG, Dreams, Imagination, and Gift. Again, Stephen's work is rooted in a powerful belief that innovation does not only come from big cities or big companies or famous institutions, but sometimes the greatest creativity is born in small communities where people have always had to imagine, adapt, and create. So Stephen is a brother, and my brother that I just found out, of Kappa Alpha Psi Fraternity Incorporated. And he played wide receiver for USC Gamecocks, man. It's a good brother, an engineer, and a community activist, and I'm super excited to have him on to talk about some of the problems in our community. Well, I should say some of the areas of opportunity in our community, and discuss some different things that we are doing individually and collectively to remedy the situations that we're seeing. So, Stephen, are you there with me? Can you hear me? Uh-oh. Can you hear me? Can you hear me? Going once, going twice, Stephen. Can you hear me? Can you hear me? All right. So it looks like I'm having a little bit of tech issues on my side. So waiting for Stephen. Please give me a call back when you can. I'm trying to get you on, but I can't hear you now. So what's going on here? Yeah, man, we had an awesome weekend. I would say an awesome week. It's been a blur for the People's Herbalist. I've been out on the farm, been out on the in the streets, in the forest and in the streets. We've been having some crazy activations with building our communities in Newark at the Heal the Block event, at Pyramid Mountain. But we also went to Mellifera Estates, which is our farm out in Pennsylvania, where I'm really excited about this because we're going to have some abilities for people to come visit the farm. All right, Stephen, if you can give me a call back, man, I can't hear you for some reason. I cannot hear you. Got something going on our end. All right, but yes. So our guest today, which I'm going to figure out how to get him on this line. He is from South Carolina, and he has been doing some awesome work. And I was connected with him through a mutual friend, and actually one of my very, very close associates in our mission of advancing herbal sciences. Oh, Stephen, is that you? You there? Heard something. I heard something, but I can't hear you. Maybe you're on mute. All right, but yeah, so shout out to Ame for connecting me with more like-minded individuals in our community that are doing some great things. Man, we are so excited to be able to bring the herbal sciences directly to the youth. This is the fertile soil that I believe that is essential for us to build upon. If we're not taking care of our kids and we're not taking care of our future, that is a fact straight up. There's no sugarcoating or getting around that. We have a big problem that everybody is aware of, from educational disparities to behavioral issues, to violence in our community, to poor nutrition. There is a lot, and chronic health issues especially. So that's, you know, that's my thing as the people's herbalist, talking about wellness and solutions and things that we can share amongst each other and amongst our communities to grow and build. So, yeah, this is something special that I hold deep, deep, deep in my heart for our people from Harlem and beyond. And speaking of that, I do want to give a big shout out to another one of my brothers, a Kappa Alpha Psi Fraternity Incorporated, for hosting the Harlem Walk Club. The Harlem Walk Club happens every Saturday at 10 a.m. So that's something that people can tap into. If you're in the Harlem area and you want to get out there, maybe you're not active enough for a run club. You may not have the stamina built up just yet to be running the 5K marathons. But, you know, there's solutions for every person. And we got the Harlem Walk Club. You can follow that on Instagram, Harlem Walk Club, just like that. And tap in to get some more information and to grow. But today, and we're talking about Dig. Talk about dreams, imagination, and gifts from Stephen D.K. Brown. Stephen, can you hear me? Stephen, can you hear me? All right, still got a little tech issues. We're going to figure this out, though. We're going to figure it because we always figure it out. That's what we do here. Adapt and thrive. That's what my specialty within herbalism is, adaptogens. Right. I don't know if everybody knows what these herbs are, but these adaptogenic herbs are plants that help humanity with resilience to be able to withstand and overcome stress as quickly and efficiently as possible. And I love these things. And I think that they are probably the best outlet for anybody and everybody to get into herbalism. I know there's a lot of talks now for detoxes and the big parasite cleanses and the liver cleanses. These are absolutely essential also, given the situation that we're in and where we live and what we're exposed to. But having adaptogens alongside that, paired with that in a detox protocol or a invigoration, revitalization protocol, because when you detox, you're being depleted. Things are going out, including some vital nutrients. But bringing your herbs that are adaptogenic in nature brings some harmony back to your organs and to your immune function and to your gut function, to your nervous system. So that's why I love these herbs. That's why I will continue to be a advocate for the adaptogens and innovating within the space. Having fun with it, making mocktails, making herbal cream honeys, hot sauces with adaptogens, things that people enjoy, ways for people to consume and be consistent with herbs. That's the key. And that's the secret sauce for all my herbalists out there, all my holistic professionals. We got so many amazing tools that God has provided us. But you know that old saying, you can lead a horse to water, but you can't make him drink. That's not what I go by. You're going to make them drink. You're going to make them drink these delicious teas and lemonades and mocktail mixes and enjoy it while they're doing it. Healing is a process of biochemistry, but also emotions. So if you have a positive emotion connected to your herbal supplement regimen, you're going to have even better results and better impact on your wellness and health. But yes, man, I am waiting to see what is going on with my phone line. Stephen, if you can give me a call back, I want to see if I can get you back on here, because for some reason or another, I cannot hear you. And I'm pretty sure it's not coming through the airways. And we want to make sure that your story is told. We want to make sure that the people can hear what you have done, the amazing accomplishments that you have done in a rural area down in South Carolina, South Kakalaki. That is where my folks is from, where my grandma's from, rest her soul, my grandmother came up from South Carolina to Harlem. She was mentored by the great Adam Clayton Powell Jr. And she was an advocate for the community as well. So in her honor, you know, I got to make sure I shout her out and the good works that we can do from South Carolina to Harlem and beyond.
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0: Hey, Steven, are you there? Can you hear me? Oh, man, I thought I got you. Are you there? I heard something. Darn. We're going to figure this out. We're going to figure this out. What's going on with my phone lines? All right, come on. Tell me you hear me now, Steven. There's something going on, man. I heard you for a second. I heard you for a second, but for some reason or another, you're not coming through. This is odd and unfortunate because I got to hear you, man. We got to talk. We got to discuss these important topics, what you got going on down in South Carolina, and what we're going to do collectively to build upon our communities. And that's what the topic is today on WACR 90.3 FM, The Voice of Harlem. Healing the community, healing the block, healing our youth, and building on that activation. Man, this is a special time, and it feels good to be connected with like-minded individuals and all the people that are listening in on the radio station, the WACR 90.3 FM, The Voice of Harlem. Man, this radio station, community radio station, has been active for 40 years and running now, which has been, I think, an incredible accomplishment on so many different levels. We have to honor that. And this community radio station, right, we're hosted for the people, by the people, and we don't have corporate overlords. We say what we want. We share the stories and the voices of the people. And we got no commercials. It's just us rocking out. We're playing some music. We got some good DJs. And we got some great topics to discuss all the time, especially when it comes to health and wellness on the People's Healing Hour. But, yeah, man, we are the culture, the community, the connectiveness. This is our goal. And I got to give another shout out for our community for putting things together for us. And making sure that we are doing exactly what we are intended to do. So we're going to try this one more time. I think we're going to get him this time. I'm confident we're going to make this work. All right, Steven, can you hear me? Hello, hello, hello. Going once, going twice. What's going on here? All right. Can you hear me now? Nothing. All right, man, we got some tech issues, baby. This is wild. Tech issues in the morning. You know, there's always something. New levels, new devils. There's going to be bumps in the road, obstacles to overcome. That's life, right? That is life. Going through the challenges, the ups and downs, figuring things out on the fly. That is humanity. They say that it's not the smartest, it's not the strongest, it's not the fastest, it's the most adaptable of people and creatures that survive. So we're going to adapt. We're going to figure out what's going on for a second, but y'all stay tuned and listen to some cool, calming tunes.

0: All right. Steven, can you hear me?
1: Yes, I can hear you.
0: All right. Now, I am praying that the people can hear loud and clear. Now, I got you. Finally, we got to figure out tech issues, man. There's always something. We're going to figure it out all the time, though. This is what we do here. So, after I gave you this. You hear me? All right, hold on. Let me turn my headphones up. All right. Cool. So, my brother. You know, I did not know that you was a brother, Kappa Alpha Psi Fraternity Incorporated.
1: Yes, sir.
0: I'm very, very happy to know this. When'd you cross?
1: Spring 2005 to the University of South Carolina.
0: Beautiful. Spring 05. I'm spring 08. So okay. You got me by a couple, you're my profile by a couple years, good brother. But it makes sense. It absolutely makes sense. You are a man of integrity. You are a man of purpose. You are a man of vision. And I'm very happy to have you on the radio with us this morning. Despite a little bit of these tech issues, we still going to always find a way to make it work. So, man, can you tell the people a little bit about the organization and why you created it?
2: So with that, I founded this. I'm from rural South Carolina. I ended up becoming an electrical engineer from rural South Carolina, and found that the communities that I was living in, especially communities of color, a lot of the youth were not pursuing the future careers of STEM, science, technology, engineering, and math, and also medical careers. So founded that program because I felt like, as we see now with the tech industry booming and all the above, I feel like as a culture we were falling further behind. And it would have been similar to us way before our time, maybe in the slave days when we couldn't read, which led to us falling even behind economically as well as education. And I wanted to do something to prevent that and prepare our youth for 21st century workforce.
0: That's incredible. So you took this. You were working in the engineering field, and then you decided to give back to the community. That's right.
2: Yes, sir.
0: That's special. And it's not a lot of people that's going to do that, right? I just got to give you your kudos and your flowers for that, because it's very admirable to give back to the youth. And I know the value. I know the sacrifice, sometimes the frustration that goes alongside that. But also, you know, what gets you through it is seeing the kids. I know you have an incredible track record of success for the youth in that community, right?
2: Yes, sir. Like, one of our communities, a town called Williston, South Carolina, which is actually where I'm from, it's probably a population of about 2,000 people. And since our founding, we have graduated 25-plus kids that are majoring in engineering or the STEM fields from that one town. So if you look at per capita, you look at Philly and other cities, if you look at 25-plus African-American kids in a community of only 2,000 people in 10 years working those careers, making 90,000 plus, is probably something unheard of in most places.
0: Yeah, nah, absolutely. Man, so there's a lot of challenges. There's a lot of obstacles to get past. And, you know, there's a lot of times where we look and we have our, you know, we have these organizations that are funding, you know, remedies for different issues, but there's a big problem in where we're not facing the prevention in this. I see this oftentimes. Is this something that you are seeing as well?
2: Yes, you know, especially in our communities, right? You know, I was talking with someone the other day, and we were speaking about the different programs and the things that the government funds and the different states fund. And most of the time, you will look at where, you know, they may fund something that's feeding the homeless or providing coats or providing some type of service to a problem where there's not really funding or programs that's doing preventative measures. So for us, I see, and when we started this work, we called it the Industrial Revolution 2.0. And what that was is we saw AI and robotics taking over a lot of the jobs in the future, which we kind of see it now. I think I've read one study where they've shown that probably the next 20 years, there'll be 0% income in African-American homes just due to the job loss that's created from AI and technology. So preventing that, meaning that you have to tackle that before it happens versus, hey, let's provide these homeless shelters or these food programs for all the people that's been displaced economically. But we could prevent that now by preparing our kids for a future of that type of industry so that now they're the ones gaining those jobs. And then now you can prevent the things like homelessness or can't provide food for your family because these kids are in those careers or are now adults making the income, allowing them to not only impact their communities economically, but also have careers in future technology.
0: Absolutely. Yes, I see that. I can see that big. And on the same token, man, there's like so many other points and obstacles in there. Like, all right, no access to real healthy, nutritious food, like lack of access to sufficient medical care. Those are some of the other things that play a part into this economic problem, right?
2: Yeah, I mean, if you look at it, I can name a list, especially being in South Carolina. You know, we're typically in the rural communities here, we're typically in food deserts, right? And we all understand if a kid comes to school hungry, they're less likely to be able to perform in the classroom. You know, we talk about healthcare, especially communities that I live in, they have to drive 30 miles to the nearest hospital. And you look at culturally, the African-American community, diabetes, you know, high blood pressure, all of these things. So if you put them in a food desert where there's not access to healthy foods, you now compound on those type of health issues. And then we talk about mental health. You know, I live in a state where the state's mental health hospital was shut down for development, which is a beautiful place of restaurants and apartments and condos. But now the state doesn't have a major mental health hospital. You know, so when you go to these smaller towns, you have homeless people walking around and with mental health issues, even in the smallest communities. And then you compound economic despair with lack of industries and jobs leaving the community. You compound that, you're creating now an even bigger monster that not only affects the adults, but now trickle down to the youth that has a chance and opportunity. But without addressing these preventative measures, like you mentioned earlier, these continue to compound in our communities. And 20 years from now, you now see more despair in our communities economically and educational attainment. And so what happens is those that, through our program, that have an opportunity to not fall into that negative trend, they now what we call brain drain. You know, because there's lack of industry, is economic despair, these students graduate from college, go off into careers, but they leave the communities. One of the things that we try to tackle holistically is education, workforce development, but then try to show the community and those kids that we put into those careers that there's opportunities back in those home areas so that we just don't bleed these areas dry. And then which later in return brings in industry, because what we've learned is that people think that people go where jobs are, but jobs go where people are. So if we're creating 25 plus engineers and we're having a festival that attracts these industries long term, brings industries, and it keeps our residents here in our communities.
0: Wow. And that, honestly, that just answers one of the questions that I was going to ask. It's like, how do you focus on prevention and just bringing the jobs to the areas based on where the talent is one of those things that I didn't even think about. I mean, having a festival showcasing the abilities and the talents of the people in that current area, that's brilliant, actually. And man, how do you put these things together? Because this is a model that needs to be replicated across the country, especially, you know, in the impoverished and underutilized, underserved areas. Man, this is a special thing, and I'm excited to be a part of what you have gone and built and what you're currently doing. To come down there in about a week for the Botanical and Bee Academy with the summer camp, man. I'm really excited to make this work.
2: We can't wait to have you, man. We definitely can't wait to have you.
0: Yeah.
2: But I think to answer your question, you know, like you mentioned, leaving an engineering career and going back into the community's grassroots, boots on the ground, it is a difficult task, right? One, especially when you're dealing with 90% poverty area. We've often heard this often is poverty mindset, right? Mm-hmm. But one of the things I tell some of our funders is we have a poverty mindset, but we have rich hearts in these communities, in our communities, right? And so what we do is we try to get to the heart first and help them understand, you know, spiritually how God has set these things in place for them to get out of poverty. We play on the heart of like, are you concerned about the future of your kids and your grandkids? And then once we get the buy-in and get them all volunteering and building the program themselves as a community, like when we started, we had 95% volunteer staff, right? And so what we learned was when a community is invested in themselves to pull themselves out of poverty, that they're more likely to continue on with the program. So we tackle the heart, keep them involved, and then what that does is it then shifts their mind. Because, you know, especially when you look at, you know, racism and statism and things of that nature, most of the time when you join people that have been on opposite sides, most of the time they come together from shared interests and pulling on each other's heart and spirituality. So that's how we tackle it first. And then the minds just shift, and then we're able to now compound and build into another community using a model, which we call a STEM ecosystem model. And then we go into another community. And then one of the things that we do, Danny, is we identify a stakeholder community that's the face of that community. One of the things I think we got wrong in the past where we go into communities not speaking their language, right? With the greatest intentions. And what we try to do is understand that language by actually finding the people in the community that care and allow them to run the program and be the face. And we have, you know, impact the return on investment is immediate. It's not a long-term return. We see a return in about 2 years where we're putting out these type of students.
0: That's awesome. Man, it makes me so happy to hear 90% of the beginning startup staff was all volunteer. Like the people of the community wanted to build on their community and then empowering them, you know, to be the leaders in the community. That is the secret sauce on making one space, you know, they're feeling special. They're feeling empowered, and they're actually making the changes for their youth. So I love that, and we got to model that and build on that and share that.
2: And I quote the late Bob Woodson, a man that's been doing this work for decades that just passed away. But his motto was that he wanted to tackle the issues in the community. For example, he shared this. He said, if you see problems in the community of violence and things of this nature from single parents and poverty areas, why not find the parent who kid actually in that environment is successful and performing well in school and not engaging in those activities, and find out what that parent is doing and then build a program around that, right? Meaning that you can go into a grassroots community, find that outlier, and then build a model based on that. And that's what we've done. I mean, we consider the communities we're in as outliers, but now they're not outliers anymore because we've developed a model to solve that problem that is replicable.
0: Wow. Turning the outliers into the mean.

0: the finances, just understanding how to fund it. Man, the problem is really simple and easy to file. You know, I'm a STEM guy and engineer, so I always say the word algorithm. The algorithm really isn't that hard. It's simple math, right? If you really care about the success of your community and you're willing to put in, go a little bit above and beyond with our youth and give them access to resources for them to be able to attain these goals, we solve the problem. The only issue is funding it, right? Right. And what I've learned that the advantage that we have in smaller communities is that I believe that big dreams come from small places, right? So if we start with a small piece of our communities, build that, right? And then get them into a success. And then the next year we compound on that success. Cause what we learned in the Black community is we're trending, right? We go for things that are trending. So if you take a graduating class in Philadelphia school district and 80% of them go off into a STEM field, guess what every little Black child after that graduating class is going to try to do? I'm going to go to that college and I'm going to major in that. So in our communities, after 5 and 8 years, every single Black girl and Black boy all wants to be in a STEM field because they've seen 4 graduating classes go into that. And then overnight, you're not even doing the work anymore. You just created a trend that's in a positive direction versus in a negative.
1: Yes. Oh, man, I love that, man. This is Empowerment Conversations on 90.3 FM Radio, the voice of Harlem. Keep it tuned.
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1: Yeah, man, so bring the listeners back in, y'all. We are talking with Stephen D.K. Brown, the founder of Dig Dreams, Imaginations, Gifts, and we're talking solutions. Today we're talking about our communities, and we're going over some step-by-step, very simple and repeatable things that we can do to build on the areas that have had some struggles in the past and how we're making this thing work for a better future for our kids, for our youth. And one of the things that I did want to talk about with you today, Stephen, was the infrastructure and the community infrastructure, the water, the energy, everyday survival, how this impacts, you know, our youth. And what are some things also that you've put together with your community building? All right. We didn't even talk about the building. But let's talk about the building real quick before we talk about infrastructure.
0: Yeah, great. No, thank you. So one of the things we wanted to do is, you know, I can drive 40 to 50 miles where we are, and there is no technology center that serves the community. So one of the things that we're doing, we're going to build our own Dreams, Imagination, and Gift Development STEM Center to serve the entire communities and surrounding areas. And what that center is going to entail is we're going to have state-of-the-art STEM lab, computer labs, to where we can take those kids that, like I mentioned, we graduated 25 plus engineers in one community. Now we have our very own center to take it to the next step. So now we identify a kid that has a high interest in, you know, problem solving, critical thinking, or innovation. We put them in this center and they can get every day, 7 days a week, hands-on training from first grade through 12th grade in the STEM industry. And what we believe is doing it to that level is that we're now going to triple the impact of having kids go off into these future careers. For instance, this year is year 14 of our organization, and our seniors that are just graduating have been in our program since second and first grade. And this year alone in one community, the salutatorian, valedictorian, and number 4 in their class all came from our program, and they're all majoring in STEM fields when they're going to college without the center. So we feel that with our very own center, teaching the latest technology, I joke with some of the people and say, this is going to be like the X-Men, and we have a center like Professor X, where we're taking the gifted people from our communities and turn them to future heroes that can empower, build, and create new things in our communities.
1: I love that, man. The little Professor X, the student of the School of the Gifted Children. This is crazy, man. That's what's up. I love this conversation and how you're actively doing this. And, you know,

0: we're not looking at the symptoms of the problem. We're getting right to the root of the issue, right? That's what real healing is when it comes to physical health, when it comes to our economic health. We're looking at the root and figuring out how do we remedy that so we can then grow and heal and be the best versions. And I know some of the struggles, like utilities, infrastructure, honestly, just income across the board, that's impacting the community down there tremendously. And that has to play a part in, you know, their behavior and their grades and all of those things. So this is something that you always keep in mind as well, right?
1: Yeah, so one of the things we do is, man, in our communities, not even in rural, but in especially Black communities, is the first thing that we do is we build confidence in the student. And we do that through positive youth development and then focusing on what their strengths are. So, for instance, if you have a kid that's struggling in reading, but we identify that, you know, when we have a little quick STEM activity or project, you know, they're very engaged and they're able to solve their problem. Because what I learned in poverty is youth living in poverty are natural innovators, right? Because you have to be creative to even survive. You know, so when you give them problem solving or STEM activities, they excel in that. So what we do is we focus on what they're great at. And that is what we highlight. And then what we find is that then builds their confidence, which then helps them increase in other subjects. For instance, now their reading scores go up because we've empowered them in what they're good at. And so if you meet one of our students or get them on this call, you will find the most confident young individual you can ever run into. And when they tell you their dreams and goals, they're not telling you as if there's something that they can possibly attain in the future. They're telling you that this is who I am now, and I just have to go through the process. And so when you look at poverty or the lack of infrastructures or their home environment, they're so confident about who they're going to become that that doesn't even impact them anymore. And so we have a kid that starts our program walking in with their head down and things of that nature. And you see them again their senior year, and they're the most confident individual that you ever run into. And I feel that, you know, our programs and curriculum is not this state-of-the-art curriculum. I think it's just the culture that we create around our environment and STEM that creates these type of students. Because one of the things they've done in our communities, Danny, is they convinced us that math is hard and science is hard and that we need to steer away from those things. But when you look at us historically, these are the subjects that made us great African-Americans. Right. And so that's embedded in us genetically. So what we do is we teach our students first that you just have to be good enough. You know, you went to college, Danny, and when I graduated engineering, I graduated with a lot of C's. And I didn't have to be an A student, right? But I had to be good enough in math to be an engineer. But when my gifts came in at growing up in poverty areas, and now I was creative, I had charisma, I had natural ability to be innovative, and I just had to be good enough in the math and science subjects that support that. You know, so what we tell our kids is don't listen to the fears of everyone else that says math is hard. It is hard, but guess what? You just have to be good enough at it. But guess what? You are great at, and you are great at these things, and this is what's going to allow you to be able to do this career. Not the math aspect, but the fact that you can see something as a puzzle and create from it and solve problems naturally and just be good enough to prove that with the math and sciences.
0: That is right on point. The innovation, the creativity, the ability to make something from nothing when you're coming from a struggle, that is... it's a soft skill, an intangible that has invaluable value on our impact to the world. So I think that's that special, that diamond in the rough, right? There's nothing that you can't do. There's nothing that you can't achieve because you've done a lot with very little, right? We the willing are doing the impossible. You know, that I just, it's just very special to go and hear this and know that it is working and a model that we can work and build upon for the kids. So the community leaders, the organizations, the residents, everybody that is around can take this and take this to heed. I think that is one of the goals that we want to get our communities to just kind of tap in and follow this instruction, these blueprints that you've laid out for us for success, because it is successful. We got the kids that are graduating. They're confident. They're leading the way for others. This is what real true change looks like. So, man, this is special, man, on WHCR 90.3 FM radio, the voice of Harlem, man. I'm tapping in with my brother, Stephen D.K. Brown, the founder of Dig, Dreams, Imagination, and Gifts, from Williston, South Carolina. And we're talking about the give back activities and the activations and the programming and the work and the energy and all of the countless hours of I know that there was a lot of planning. I know that there's a lot of conversations. I know there was a lot of dancing around to get these funds to make this happen. Man, so let's talk a little bit about that progress, like going from an engineer, right, working full time as an engineer, then to a community advocate. How did that work?
1: You know what? It's funny, Daddy. I remember when I first told everyone I was going to leave my engineering career and come back to the community and do this full time, everyone thought I was crazy, right?
0: Right.
1: Sometimes I do feel crazy, but my journey is a little bit more purposeful. And then I tell people oftentimes, you know, me taking that leap of faith wasn't just 100% just me and an idea. You know, I feel like God put something on me that was called purpose. And one of the things I understand about purpose, Dan, is that no matter how much you try to run from it, it's going to linger and be in your dreams. It's going to be something you daydream about, think about, and it's not going anywhere. And so I encourage everyone that is listening, if you have something that just stays in your stomach, stays in your heart, stays in your mind, and no matter how successful you are, it won't go away. I guarantee that you will find that that's tied to your purpose. And one of the other things I would like to say, Dan, before I get into that is, when I was doing this work, people used to ask me, they're like, hey man, for you to leave your career and come work with youth, you must really love kids. And I was like, not really. I mean, they're okay, right? So then I was like, you must really love your community. And I was saying to myself, I always said I would leave my community and never come back once I get out of here. And so one of the things I tell the listeners is you're trying to identify your purpose. And a lot of people going through life, whether they're successful or not, or living a great life or a medium income life, is that if you're trying to identify what your purpose is, don't be afraid to look at what you don't like or what you hate. And when I say that, Daddy, is when I was asked those questions, I had to go back and look at, well, why am I doing this? And what I found was that we had people in our communities that have so much potential that didn't live up to it because of lack of resources, right? Or lack of mentors. And so what I found, my work and my purpose was tied to preventing and helping the very thing that I hated. And that was people not reaching their full potential because of lack of resources. So my life work has become of solving a problem of not something that I loved, but something that I hated. And me as an engineer, my job is to look at what is wrong and what is broken and fix it. And I'm an electrical engineer, so I was designing things and creating things that empower the world, but I wasn't doing the same thing to empower my communities. So when I look at that philosophy, I took the same engineering design process and say, okay, how can I solve these things? And what happens is, you're like, I hate this, but if they just did this, dang, why is our community this way? If we could just do this. Or why does this keep happening, the violence, the killings, and all this thing? If we just did that, and that is the thing that was my purpose tied to, not the fact that I'm just, you know, love this area or love this community, or I'm just passionate about kids, but what I'm passionate about is solving problems, and I had to do that in my community. So when you talk about how difficult it is for transitioning, you know, daily, I wake up, and I have to tell myself, you know, Lord, thank you for waking me up this morning, and then tell myself 10 times, I can do it. I remember I stepped into politics once in the community and we lost by 42 votes, right? I was the first black person to ever run for mayor in this town.
0: Wow.
1: And we lost. And I remember begging God in that moment. I said, give me more time. And what I learned in that moment is that my focus couldn't be on every single person in the community, but it had to stay focused on the youth. And that was through my program. And one of the reasons is I didn't have to worry about politics. I didn't have to worry about whether I was a Democrat or whether I was a Republican to save our communities. I can just do the work. So with that, it is challenging. You know, you have areas that typically funding isn't in it there, which is why it's 90% poverty and all these other negative trends of and violence and all those other things. But if we find people in our communities that's not willing to give up on them, we can solve their problems and create some of the success stories that we created. And now the very thing that I hated now is the very thing that we're now celebrating, because now these kids are reaching their full potential. And all it took was for me to give my time. And when we look at our communities, Danny, when we look at it, if we say we can solve 90% of our community issues with just giving our time, and then with our time, the resources will follow us, especially if it's purposeful.
0: Mm-hmm. Man, that was powerful. I got to tell you, I have yet to hear somebody say that their purpose was fueled by something that they hate. And I think that is such a good contrast to what most people believe. You know, it's like, oh, I just follow my love. But you saw something that was really just grinding your gears. And you said, there's a problem. I don't like it. And I'm going to fix it. I'm going to figure out a way to make it better. And actively doing that. So, man, that's one time, man. That's a big shout out for that one. And I guess that goes to show people, man, exploring the things that you hate. I like that. That's to know what you don't want in the world. And then you can figure out ways to minimize that as much as possible. And, yeah, this example is, like, pristine. I love kids, so I love giving back to the youth. Like, I always wanted to be a social worker, but looking at the problem from a higher perspective, like you have done, I think gives a good bird's eye view on how we can address things from a different perspective. Like, you know, giving back, pouring into the youth is obviously what we want to do. We want to make sure that they are successful, capable, confident, and doing what they can to the best of their ability. But that's on an individual scale. And to make the biggest impact, which I believe you are doing actively, is you're looking at this from the bird's eye view of the problem in its entirety and attacking it relentlessly because you hate that problem. And I think that is a beautiful precedent to set for a lot of people. So the listeners, for the youth out there, for anybody that comes across this later in life, you know that hate is not always the worst thing in the world. It may, you know, you don't want to hate people, but you can hate a problem and you can work off that and build off that. Like my good brother has done down in Williston, South Carolina, with this DIG program, giving back to the youth and building infrastructure for STEM education and for leadership development and mentorship and emotional development and growth. Man, cultivating the potentials of an area that was trending in definitely in the wrong area. But I think we're going to see a clear and measurable impact. You said it takes about 2 years of doing this and then you start seeing some things. But I'm just so excited to see what's going to happen in 10 years based on the groundwork that you're laying out. And it's going to be exponential because every kid that graduates and, you know, goes into an engineering field or does something successful sets the example for the next. And then, you know, you don't know how many kids are looking at that one kid and then going down that same road and following that same steps and using the facilities that you're putting in the area. Man, this is very, very special, very impactful. And I can't believe we only got like a couple more minutes because this hour has gone by so quick. But I definitely want to talk about where people can find more information and support this cause for you in the DIG program.
1: 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And then you can find us on our social media handles at DIGDP. 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
0: Nice. Yeah, man, we definitely got to make sure that these impactful tools and lessons are shared long and far and wide for as many communities as possible. You know, my heart is down in South Carolina as well, because I spent a lot of my youth down there. My folks is down there. My mama lived down there. My uncles, aunts, little cousins, everybody's down south. So I just, the pace of life is different than up here in the city area. But the needs are honestly a little bit higher just because of the lack of resources, and especially in this, the rural areas. So what you're doing is it's more than a blessing. It's more than God's gifts, man. This is something really, really special. 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Again, you know, share one more time where the people can find you.
1: 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And if you want to personally email me, it's Steven, StevenDK at digdp.org. So that's StevenDK at digdp.org.
0: Nice. And then you do presentations, talks, all of that, right?
1: Different organizations. All the above, man. We want to replicate this as many areas, big or small, as we can, because we feel like we have an algorithm and a model that works for all communities. And I want to make sure we can share that everywhere.
0: Awesome. Is there any specific organizations, groups, or, you know, kind of political things that we should try to connect you with?
1: Yeah, so, you know, any type of funder, definitely connect us with. But really, man, I want to work with grassroots organizations, you know, those that have the passion to change their communities. And I want to help them get to where we are, because we started off with just $1,000. And now we're over $1 million organization in a 90% poverty area. So what seemed impossible is somewhat sometimes possible. You just have to approach it from a different way or have a different model than most. So that's basically who you want to work with. Now, we're open to anyone, but our passion is helping those who are grassroots and boots on the ground.
0: I love it. Y'all hear that now? All right, all the people, y'all hear that? Y'all can connect with Steven. He can help your organization, no matter how big or how small, growing together and providing solutions and the blueprint of what he's actively done from $1,000 to $1 million. And this is going all back to the community and developing and having true impact, tangible, measurable results for our kids, for our community, and for the people across the board. And I can't say enough how happy I am to be able to serve alongside with you, to elevate your voice and your mission and your passion and your story. As well as all the youth that are down there that have graduated from the program and are now giving back as incredibly confident and successful individuals that they are. That's got to be one of the greatest feelings in the world, right?
1: Yeah, man, it is, man. I tell people oftentimes that, you know, even though I left a lot of money on the table with my career, the rewards of watching dreams come true in real time, I wouldn't trade it for the world. To see a kid a light bulb go off in their mind of who they can be one day, and then to watch them grow and become that, I don't think there's any amount of money that I would trade for those moments.
0: That's beautiful. That's beautiful. And I got a quick question for you on a personal tip. Your engineering hat, you still be doing some things? Because I got a couple ideas.
1: Yeah, man, I try to make sure I don't lose that gift. So I definitely stay connected to the industry, and every now and then I tap into the industry just to make sure I don't lose my trade. So one, I can still teach the kids what's coming and what's the future, but as well, making sure that, you know, I still keep my craft up and going.
0: Beautiful. Okay, good. I like to hear that, because I'm going to send you over this film, The Need to Grow. I want you to share it with the kids before I get down there. It goes over a really interesting project that was put together for a closed loop system for a soil regeneration. And I want to see if it's possible for us to replicate that. I don't have the know-how, but I'm pretty sure you do. So I'm going to send you that film. It's produced by a good friend and funder for our nonprofit named Rob Herring. It's executive produced by Rosario Dawson. And it's a really, really great film. So you'll get that. And I'll make sure I share that with the people as well. I'm talking about it on the radio. I'll make sure y'all have access to this film as well pretty soon. But Stephen, it is about 8 o'clock. I appreciate your time and your energy for coming up and sharing your story on the People's Healing Hour with me. And we will tap in very, very soon.
1: All right. Thank you again for the opportunity. And we look forward to hosting you and your team next week in South Carolina. And thank the listeners for staying tuned.
0: Let's go. All right, brother. Have a good one.
1: All right. You too.
0: And for all the people, man, I appreciate you guys tapping in with us on the People's Healing Hour on this Wellness Wednesday. Y'all enjoy the rest of the day, and I'll holler at y'all not next week because I'll be down in South Carolina with Steven doing some things with the youth, but y'all definitely hear a nice pre-recording on what we got going on. So y'all take it easy, and I'll talk to y'all later. Peace.

and meters are in effect. Trash, recycling, and compost pickup are on schedule, and public schools are open today. New York City's primary election is just around the corner, and voters are encouraged to make a plan to cast their ballots. Election Day is officially on Tuesday, June 23rd, with polls open from 6 a.m. to 9 p.m. Early voting will be taking place from June 13th to June 21st. Voters can find their polling location, registration information, and voting resources at vote.nyc. That's vote.nyc. In this year's primary election, voters registered with a major political party may vote for candidates for New York State Attorney General, State Comptroller, State Senate, and State Assembly. Depending on where they live, some voters may also see races for the U.S. House of Representatives or New York City Council on their ballot. Some contests will use ranked choice voting, allowing voters to rank up to 5 candidates in order of preference. Before heading to the polls, voters are encouraged to review their sample ballot and learn about the candidates and issues that will appear on their ballot. For more information, you can visit vote.nyc. That's vote.nyc or nycvotes.org. That's nycvotes.org. According to a report by AM New York, the New York City Department of Transportation is expanding a pilot program designed to reduce the number of delivery truck miles traveled on city streets. The initiative uses neighborhood delivery hubs, known as micro hubs, where large trucks can unload packages that are then transported by cargo bikes and other smaller vehicles for the final stage of delivery. City officials say the program aims to ease traffic congestion, improve air quality, and make streets safer. With online shopping continuing to drive growth in deliveries in the city, transportation planners are looking for ways to move goods more efficiently while reducing the impact of large trucks on local neighborhoods. The expansion is part of New York City's broader effort to create a more sustainable freight system and reduce emissions from the transportation sector. In other news, New Yorkers across all 5 boroughs are being encouraged to speak up about the issues affecting their neighborhoods through the city's Community District Needs Survey. The survey gives residents an opportunity to share their top concerns and priorities, from affordable housing and public safety to transportation, sanitation, parks, schools, flooding, healthcare, and quality of life issues. Officials say the feedback will help community boards and city agencies shape future funding priorities and budget requests for neighborhoods citywide. The annual district needs process is designed to help identify what communities need most and guide how resources are distributed throughout New York City. Surveys like these are used to inform official community district needs statements submitted to the city budget process. Get involved. Residents, workers, and community stakeholders are encouraged to participate and make their voices heard. To take the survey today, visit bit.ly/districtneeds. Again, that link is bit.ly/districtneeds. This has been Sanji Lopez with the Joe Brown Community News Break on WHCR 90.3 FM, The Voice of Harlem. 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

0: Good morning, good morning, good morning, and welcome. Welcome once again to WEBT, New York and Beyond, a broadcast about emergency preparedness and management. 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Our program airs each Wednesday from 8 a.m. to 9 a.m. and is hosted by veteran emergency preparedness activists. I am Joetta Brown, your host, along with Carol Johnson, who's not here with us today, but we expect her back real soon. My background in emergency preparedness comes from CERT, the Community Emergency Response Team, where we train for an initial period of time and then do continuing training throughout the years that we are with CERT. Now, we know that you know, but we want you to really speak to your constituencies and your networks about preparedness and the management of emergencies. We know that they start at home, and it focuses on returning us to our normal activities. Emergencies we can have anywhere, often without for the places you and your household visit regularly. Planning ahead ensures that you will know what to do and have the resources you need to stay safe, whether at home, work, or in your community. Emergency preparedness and management is a strategic process of preparing for mitigating, responding to, and recovering from natural, technological, or man-made disasters. The components of emergency management include coordinating agencies, developing plans, and managing resources to reduce loss of life and property. Our key phases include mitigation, preparedness, response, and recovery. On this program, we endeavor to discuss small and large elements of emergency preparedness and management. You're in for a treat today. Generally, I say a statement about what has happened over the week, but either I have not been paying attention or it's been a quiet week so far. And for that, we are very appreciative, because I don't know of any large fires that have happened. Again, I may not have been paying close attention, but I'm going to take that as a good sign that we have not had any dire emergencies. So I'm going to go right in to introducing you to our guest this morning. His name is Alexander Koku, and he's going to tell you a lot about himself. He's been with the Red Cross organization for 12 years as a volunteer, and his specialty with the Red Cross is doing CPR training. And I hope that everyone has had their training, but if you want training, contact the Red Cross, and maybe you'll get Alexander Koku as a trainer. So, Alexander, I would like to introduce you to my audience in emergency preparedness management. So you can tell us all about yourself and tell us what you're going to talk to us about. I know you're going to talk about hurricane season, which starts today and goes until November 30th. So I'm going to be quiet for a minute or two, but I'm going to come in while you're speaking and ask some questions.
1: Good morning. Good morning, everybody. And thank you, Ms. Brown, for having me on your show. It is a pleasure to be amongst other people who are interested in emergency preparedness. Yes, I am a volunteer with Red Cross, been a volunteer for about 12 years, finishing my 12th year right now. It's been something that has changed my life. I met my wife now, and I have two kids since joining Red Cross, and I enjoy doing what I do. Partly what I do is I do teach emergency preparedness to all members of the community, from kindergartners all the way through to adulthood. So we often do different programs for different kids at different schools, and then we move on up to different companies, high schools, different organizations. And then what I started doing recently also is teaching first aid, CPR, as well as basic life support, which I have found a great deal of joy in doing that. Emergency preparedness is not only about getting ready for hurricanes and fires and tornadoes and such, but it is also about medical emergencies. And unfortunately, sometimes during a natural disaster or other disasters, we do have, you know, things that do happen that happen to us as far as our health is concerned. So we are often at risk with lots of different things. So I am fortunate that I teach both those things as far as being ready for emergencies, as well as being ready for any sort of emergency that might happen to somebody's health.
0: Alexander, give us an idea of some of the things that will put us at risk in an emergency situation.
1: Well, that's a great question. The biggest risk I feel in an emergency situation is not only the lack of preparation, but also the fact that people don't look at emergency preparedness as a necessity. We go about our daily lives, and you know, I'm in New York City right now. I'm in the middle of Manhattan, and people are very busy. People are busy. Life is happening. People have bills. People have kids, people have careers, they have school. There's a lot of things that life is about. And often when we're doing those things, one of the last things we think about is, should I be prepared for certain emergencies? You know, we're too busy to let those things kind of like interrupt us. And oftentimes, to be honest with you, people can't afford, or they feel they can't afford the things that's necessary to help them mitigate any sort of response to emergencies. So we want to make sure people understand that you don't need to be, you know, the most prepared person in the world. You just need to be a person who has thought about certain emergencies, specifically based on where you are, your location, all the way down to the building or the house that you live in. And if you've thought about what could happen to those things, as you answer certain questions, you realize that your preparedness is either where you need to be or you need to improve upon it. So I think awareness and knowing that people can actually do something to help themselves instead of just waiting for somebody to come to the rescue is probably the biggest thing that we want to educate people about.
0: So we want to think about what would happen in any given situation and perhaps design some scenarios for our individual selves and families.
1: Absolutely.
0: Is that okay? So that's it. When we say prepare a plan, and you covered it, and you said have all of that emergency information in that plan, your medical personnel information, where to go if you're at home, if you're at work, if you're in school. But talk to us about communication a little bit.
1: Absolutely. Communication is extremely important as well. Most of the time, the communication could be something very, very basic, as that you have a pre-plan or preconceived idea as to what you're going to do. If communication breaks down, the biggest response is going to be, you should already know what your next steps are. So I don't need to get in touch with you, Ms. Brown, to get instructions from you, because we have thought about what we need to do. And if I can't get in touch with you, that should not stop me in my tracks. I should still say, okay, you know what? I haven't heard from her in the past 2 hours. This is where I'm supposed to be. This is the stages of my preparedness or my response to this certain emergency, because we've talked about it. So communication, in some cases, people think it's a constant dialogue. Sometimes it doesn't have to be a constant dialogue. Communication could be a pre-planned set of, I guess, goals that if they've met, those are good. If those goals have not been achieved, then I need to make sure that everybody understands. So I'll give you an example. Sometimes we need to triangulate. Sometimes an emergency is happening and everybody is in New York City at the same time. So all my people, all my family, everybody I need to get in touch with is in a certain block radius. But if the systems go down and I can't reach somebody who is only a few blocks away from me, sometimes I can reach somebody who isn't even in New York City. I may be able to reach somebody in North Carolina simply because I'm not able to use the local systems to reach somebody a few blocks. I can use an outside line to reach somebody in North Carolina that we call a point of contact. So, in other words, by reaching a point of contact, and that person should be somebody that everybody can communicate with. So everybody in New York City can call our point of contact. Hopefully that person is not being affected by the same disaster we're experiencing. By them looking at it from fresh eyes, they're able to tell us exactly what's going on, and more importantly, be able to relay information to the person I'm trying to reach to, who's just a few blocks away, but I'm unable to. Sometimes using a different area code, being able to get in touch with somebody who's not affected by the same thing can be your biggest asset in an emergency when communication breaks down in that simple way.
0: So in that preparation and that planning and that point of contact, it is extremely important to have that point of contact. And not only the point of contact, but having the point of contact prepared to receive.
1: You see, absolutely. Absolutely. And they should know everything about your family, who's in it, their travels, where they work. Obviously you want it to be somebody who cares about your family, somebody who is able to communicate with other people in your family. What you don't want is to pick a stranger who doesn't know or who's unwilling to, but if you have somebody who is willing to and is able to help you, that can be make a world of difference. Absolutely.
0: So as individuals and as families, we have to be able to, number one, plan it, and number two, share the information that someone will need. Because it
1: Absolutely.
0: may be that you might have to go to the hospital or whatever it is. That point of contact person needs to know. They even need to know what hospital you may go to. They need to know who the doctor is or who the medical team is and a contact person on that medical team. All of those kinds of things. And those are things because we may have, I'm going to use the refrigerator as a list where you could put emergency information. So if you have information on your refrigerator and it lists a doctor, but you need to share that with your point of contact. Because if an ambulance is called to your home, I'm moving away from the actual outside of the home. I'm using the home right now. So if you have it on your the information on your refrigerator at home on who to contact and how to contact, and your of course your medical information, your insurance information if there is insurance. Or whatever medical information that you have, if you have medications and all of those kinds of things. So that same information needs to go to that point of contact person. And
1: Absolutely.
0: as you said, it was very good that you mentioned that the point of contact person also has a responsibility there. So they need to know what their responsibilities are so that they can, if needed, we pray and we hope that we will never need it, but that's what preparedness is all about. It's being prepared and staying prepared.
2: Joetta and Alexander, I just wanted to interject that. One of the things that I find useful also in this day of instant dialing on the phone. In the old days, we memorized numbers. Today, I only know about three or four phone numbers of my people, maybe just two. So I think it's a great idea for everyone to have the phone numbers of the emergency contact that you're talking about, Joetta, as well as key family members that they carry around in writing, written down on a piece of paper. In their wallet or their purse or something that they're going to have on their person at all times. I think that's so important. And also that the point of contact that you're referencing, the remote point of contact, have those numbers as well, so that everyone has everyone's numbers, not just on their phone. The phone might die. You might have to borrow somebody else's phone. And what is Aunt Susie's number? What is Aunt Clara's number? Oh, I don't remember. Usually I just speed dial, press 3, press 4. Well, you can't do that. So you got to have these numbers written down on paper the old-fashioned way. So that's just my two cents on that piece of have being communication ready.
1: Oh,
0: That
1: absolutely.
0: is.
1: Sorry about that.
0: Go right ahead.
1: I was just going to say one of the best things to do sometimes we have an older generation who are not as tech savvy. So we want the kids to teach them that, how to get the information online. You can have it on paper. We recommend if you're going to do it on paper, laminate that paper so that it's waterproof and hopefully a little bit more resistant to damage. And if not, if you're not going to have it on paper, make sure you have it in lots of ways that you can digitize it, whether it is a flash drive or storing it in an email somewhere. You can create an email file that has all that information on there. One of the biggest things that happens is there's an emergency that's happened and you need to prove that this is your residence, right? And if you've lost your driver's license and all that information, and let's say a fire, you don't have any of that information. But one thing that is going to be available to you is the ability to access that information on a cloud. Right. And if all you need to do is just have access to a computer and open your email and retrieve those files, those things open the doors for you. If somebody's saying to you, well, we can't help you unless you prove this information, you have that information always available to you. So, yeah, we do want to tell people to start by laminating information, a physical card that you can access that has those numbers, like you said, Stu. If you want to borrow somebody's phone because your phone is dead, they don't have the same contact you do. They have no idea whose number you need. And so it's really important to be able to either produce it right then so that they can call, you can use it, and so on. So, yeah, that's a great point.
0: It absolutely is. Okay. All right. Okay, so we've talked about preparing, but now next week it's been predicted that there's going to be a hurricane. Let's start this hurricane discussion.
1: You bet, you bet. Yeah, this hurricane season has started, right? June
0: Yes.
1: 1st is the beginning of hurricane season. And I just want to preface it by saying that we always kind of put a hard line to it that June 1st starts it. It doesn't necessarily mean that June 1st, all of a sudden, we're going to get hurricanes. It could also mean that the weather conditions are just right, right? Usually around June 1st. We say that because we want to bring attention to it. But we start preparing for hurricane season probably, mid-May, beginning of May. We start trying to figure out exactly what kind of season we're going to have. This year is predicted to be not as busy a hurricane season as it's been in the past, but it doesn't necessarily mean we're not going to get major hurricanes. In the past few years, we've had consistently more hurricane categories of greater value than the years before. So we have category fives, which is the highest level of a hurricane, and we've had more of them in the past few years than we had before. So we may not be getting a lot of hurricanes, but the intensity is what we need to really be concerned with. But yes, hurricane season starts June 1st. And it's all the way through until the end of November. And all it
0: Tell us
1: is.
0: about the intensity of hurricanes, and that includes, that is part of the storm categories. So
1: Absolutely.
0: let's talk about that a little bit.
1: All right. So when hurricanes are about to start, one of the things that we want to remind people, we're on the Atlantic coast, and obviously in the West Coast, they're on the Pacific coast. Hurricanes start because the weather conditions are just right. All right. We have warm ocean temperatures, and any storm that is developing has the potential to become a huge issue. So when a hurricane is considered a hurricane, it is because the wind within that storm, as it spirals, has reached a certain speed. So a hurricane, well, let's look at it this way. A tropical storm is how it starts, right? You've got a tropical storm, which sounds pretty nice, actually, right? A tropical storm doesn't sound so dangerous, but a tropical storm is extremely dangerous. It is deadly. Those winds can reach up to 73 miles per hour. Those are severe winds, and that's what's considered a tropical storm. Once it reaches 74 miles per hour, we consider that hurricane winds. And the hurricane winds at 74 miles per hour is considered a hurricane category one. Now, hurricane category one can go all the way up to category five. So based on the speed of the wind and the severity and the size of the storm, we consider it a hurricane one all the way to five. Five being the most intense storm that we can get. But they can quickly escalate. We can have a storm that starts out as a category one and quickly escalate to a category five, as we've noticed in the past few years, that it does not seem to take a lot long than it did years before. Years ago, it would be a category one, it'll get to a category two, that'll linger for a few days, possibly a few hours. Now it seems like we can go from a category one, which is a 74 mile per hour wind, all the way to a category four, which is above 123 miles per hour, really quickly, and then reach category fives, which is anywhere from 150 miles per hour and over, in a matter of just a few hours. So the intensities have gotten bigger. The level of devastations are obviously greater, and it's all because our temperatures are warmer, so the oceans are a lot warmer, which is what the hurricane needs to feed to get bigger.
0: All of those climate deniers out there need to change their tone. They ought to be able to testify by now that the temperatures are getting warmer, as we did reach 90 degrees in February, I think, this year.
1: Yes.
0: Alexander, at this time, we're going to take a break. And when we come back, we're going to finish talking about hurricanes. We're just going to take a little break here.
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inspired by a poem written by Langston Hughes. I'm sure most of you have heard of Langston Hughes. And he wrote a poem about rivers. And we call this song, I've Known Rivers.

Welcome back. We've had a little short break and we hope you enjoy the music. We're going to remind you that you're listening to WEBT New York and Beyond over WHCR 90.3 FM Harlem Community Radio. The Voice of Harlem is committed to educating and empowering the Harlem community and beyond through local programming and initiatives like the Wednesday morning emergency preparedness broadcast, which airs at 8 a.m. to 9 a.m.

0: hurricanes, if there's enough rain, there is also flooding. Can you tell us a little bit about hurricanes and flooding and zones?
1: Absolutely, and thank
0: Absolutely.
1: you. Yes. Hurricanes are, in some cases, sometimes misunderstood, especially people in the Northeast. Now, when we do, in my position in Red Cross, we often get the opportunity to go out there and educate people in the community. And we do this through presentations at different schools, at different businesses, community centers. And one of the things that I often hear about is I will ask people, hey, if a hurricane is coming and you have the opportunity to shelter somewhere, where is the best place for you to shelter? Should you shelter on a higher level or should you go down to the basement? And sadly, the answer often is basement. And I just want to remind people that a basement is not the place to shelter. Now, it doesn't matter where you are. Ms. Brown is talking about knowing your zone. If you live in New York City or if you live in New York, it is important to know what zones you're in, which is flooding zones, right? You want to know if where you live is going to be affected by the rains and the water that a hurricane brings. So knowing your zone is important, which is just basically a website that you can go on. It's knowyourzone, .org, I believe. And all you're doing is when you plug in your zip code, it tells you whether you're a flood zone or not. The thing we want to remind people about hurricanes is this. Hurricanes bring what we call a storm surge. Now, a storm surge just means that a hurricane is bringing so much water, that water is going to carry on inland. Now, people think, well, I don't live near the water, so there is no issue with me. The thing about a hurricane is the amount of rain that comes sometimes overwhelms the draining system. So if the water is not adequately drained, you're going to have a backup. And if that backup is an issue, then you're going to have major issues regardless of where you are. So it doesn't matter if you're on the very top of a mountain, all that water, if it's not able to dissipate and go away quickly, will build up. And a hurricane is a system of water, and it is bringing all that ocean water right to dry land. And for that reason, we want people to know their zones. If you live in a low-lying area, if you live in a basement, we want to remind you, we do not shelter during a hurricane storm in the basement. We always want to go to a higher level. We often tell people if you live in New York City and you cannot evacuate from New York City because it's not so easy to get out of here, we want you to make friends with your neighbors, right? Sometimes we network for all kinds of things, but we forget to network for safety. So if I live in a building and I'm in a low-lying area of that building, I'm in the basement apartment in this building, I want to make sure that before a hurricane, I am friends with the guy on the fourth floor. I'm friends with the guy on the sixth floor. I want to make sure that when I prepare myself with my emergency supplies, I have a few things that I can bring to that person and say, hey, my family and I could use your help. Hopefully the hurricane will pass in 2 days. We have enough food for ourselves. We brought a little extra for you. Can we shelter with you? Now, you don't have to leave the city, but if you are in a position where you can go and move to a second or third or even fourth floor apartment for a duration, we want you to do that. Because knowing your zone is not just, okay, I don't get flooded because I looked at the zone and it doesn't look like I'm in a flooding zone. It's all about making sure that you understand how much water is going to come and how slow that may be, may drain. So in other words, if it's not going to drain fast enough, if it's not going to dissipate fast enough, you may have an issue regardless of where that zone is. But it is really important to know your zone and find out whether or not you are susceptible to floods.
2: Yeah,
0: Okay.
2: I just want to interject, Joetta. You I'm sure you recall during Superstorm Sandy, areas of East Harlem flooded that were not in a zone 4 or 5. They were not zoned for that kind of flooding, and yet they had tremendous flooding. So as a result of that storm, there was a lot of rezoning of the flood areas in East Harlem, and I'm sure other parts of the city as well. So

0: as Alexander is saying, it's really important to know just how risky you may be for a flood, given where you live.
1: You are absolutely right, because in addition to the areas of the city, our subway system is underground. So if we are expecting an unusually lengthy time for rain to come down, or if it rain comes down, say one of those rains, I think during Hurricane Sandy, we were getting about 3 inches an hour. When you hear that on the radio or on your TV, on the weather report, take a look at your plan and make your plan whether or not it is safe for you to go to work that day, safe for you to send your children out to school that day, or safe for you to do your daily activities such as errands. Because if you're depending on public transportation and the subway in particular, and buses, because we know that every time that there is even a minimal amount of rain, that there are certain highways that are subject to flooding. The Bronx River Parkway, the Hutchinson River Parkway, the East River Drive, all of those are subject to areas of flooding during rain. So the key thing about flooding during rain is do not travel through water, because as Alexander said, you will experience drainage problems. Our street drains will clog up. And if you live in a home, or even if you live in a building, pay attention to the drains that drain the water during a rainstorm. And if that drain is clogged, there's a lot of trash or garbage on top of that drain system, call 311 and report it. DOT will come out, that's the Department of Transportation. They will come out and clear the drain. And it might take two or three or four or five or six, up to 10 calls to get them to come out, but they have a heavy schedule. So be patient and just keep calling. And they will come out and clean those drains. So we want to always be aware of that. And that is part of our preparedness. We've talked about what to let to getting to know our neighbors in the building in which we live, yes, but also getting to know your neighbors and asking them if you see a clogged drain, ask your neighbors to call 311 to report that drain. We've talked about basements and sheltering in basements, which is a no-no, but caution, if you live in a home, make sure that you check, especially during the summertime, during the rain time. When it's raining, make sure you go down and check your pipes in your basement for leaks, because that is the time when your pipes may develop a leak. Is that correct, Alexander?
2: Oh, absolutely, yeah. When systems are overwhelmed, anything can happen. And when it comes to water and the volume of water, it can break. You would be surprised. Water can bend steel. Water can do lots of damage in a very short amount of time. So we do not want people to sort of rest on their laurels. And as we're talking about this, one of the biggest things that I wanted to point out is sometimes we are overwhelmed by the type of warnings and advisories and all the different things that come on the radio. So that throws a little bit of confusion into it. You have a hurricane warning versus a hurricane watch and a hurricane advisory, and people get confused. Well, what should I be doing? And when do I do that? Hurricanes, important warnings are a hurricane watch and a hurricane warning. Those two things are the most important things. Hurricane watch just means that within 48 hours or so, there could be or there is a possibility that a hurricane may strike you. And then there may be a hurricane warning. A hurricane warning just says that within 36 hours or 38 hours, there's a possibility that you will be hit by a hurricane. So we want people to understand the warnings behind it so that they can make an accurate kind of like decision as to what they're going to do. So one of the things that we talked about is if you know you have to leave, or if you know you live in an area that is susceptible to damage or flooding, we want you to understand where you are in the process of your warning and advisories. if you know that a warning is the ultimate part and they're saying warning, this is a situation where in some cases you can't even leave where you are because you're in a warning phase. And if you're in a warning phase, that's when we run into trouble where you're leaving, you're trying to evacuate, and you end up in a situation where you have an impassable road. You have a road that is very familiar to you, and you think you drive it all the time, but it's a washed over by debris or even just water standing over it. And you may think it is okay, but the road itself may be washed away due to the severity of that water. So we definitely tell people don't drown. Make sure that you understand all the warnings prior to a hurricane and that you know where you and your family should be based on those warnings and the things you need to do.
1: Thank you. While you were speaking, I just remembered that approximately 2 to 3 weeks ago, a sinkhole opened up on the Long Island Expressway.
2: Yes.
1: Now, I'm not sure if it was raining during that time or if there was another cause of that sinkhole, but if you are driving in the rain, there might be a sinkhole under that water. You don't want to go floating around in a sinkhole. It's not a good experience.
2: No, it's
1: Now,
2: not.
1: I remember when I did some international travel, and we had to travel some kilometers to get to the site where I was working with teachers. And we had to get to the teachers each day that we went out. But the communication system was such that if there was rain during the previous day, we would get a notification not to come because there were too many possibilities. And one possibility was that we went out, we did go out one day, we started out, but we got to a certain point and there was just a sheer drop because the road had eroded. And that can happen. We wouldn't think that that would happen here, but it did, because the person who did not get caught in the hole said that when he got to a certain point and he saw something and he stopped. But there was another person who could not stop. So they got caught in that sinkhole. So those kinds of things do happen. We hope that they do not happen, and we hope that our preparations have been put into place that have given us some indication of what not to do, as well as what to do. We didn't talk about pets. Do you have any information about pets?
2: Well, that's one thing. We do have information about pets. We want people to not just prepare for those in their homes that are human, but definitely there for their, four-legged friends and other pets that they have. We want people to also practice ways that they can get to safety and include their pet in that practice. I often give people the example, hey, when something happens at home, because it's our home, because we're in a state of relaxation in our home, we're often slow to respond to that emergency, right? If something is happening at home, we expect that, oh, it's just my house. All I have to do is walk out of the door. It's going to be that simple. And unfortunately, that's not always the case, right? If you encounter any challenges, you need to be able to identify them quickly and solve that challenge before you go along. So as far as our pets go, if we practice certain evacuation skills, if we practice some fire safety, we can practice with our pets. It's as simple as testing your smoke alarm, having that beep and go off, and then calling your pet to come to the door or giving it a treat when it does, so that it associates that alarm with that sound, with what it's going to get, which is a treat, and you being able to grab it and evacuate. What we tell people is if you really have an issue with your pet, no. So if you can't train your pet to come to where it's going to be, we want you to make sure that your pet knows that if something does happen, you either are going to watch where it's scared, where it might hide, so you know exactly where you're going to look first. We want you to look in that spot one time. My pet usually hides here when it's scared. My pet usually hides here. This is where you want to go. Look in that spot one time. You see it there, grab it, call it, give it a treat, and then take your pet with you. So there are lots of things that people can do but their pets are usually on the forefront. A lot of people also forget that pets pay attention to their animal instincts way more than we do. They can sense things are about to happen. They have certain behavioral characteristics that are happening that is unusual for you to witness. When those things are happening, take note of it, especially if you're also getting that in conjunction with some sort of warning or advisory about a hurricane or any other emergency that could be happening.
1: Okay. All right. Okay. Okay. Let's talk about power loss.
2: That's a great point. Power loss is probably the biggest thing that will happen. And it can happen during the storm or it can happen after the storm. Either way, you're going to lose some power. And it's not just power to be able to get on the internet. It could be power that can affect your ability to function, to live. If you have somebody that's on a life-saving machine or something that's required for them to live a healthy existence, you need to be very careful. So power loss can be, although it's a little rare within the city, but it can be devastating. If you lose power and you're unable to not only just have some downtime, some relaxation so that you can just calm yourself down. Losing power could be something like, oh my God, we can't cook because we don't have any power to cook. We can't see. You have kids that you have to worry about. And if kids are in a situation, that first hour of a power loss could be exciting. It could be the most fun that a kid can have. We don't have electricity, everything's great. Going into the third hour or fourth hour with no electricity, that gets to be a challenge for them. And that, if that's a challenge for them, it's going to be a challenge for you. So, yeah, we want people to always have some way of not only entertaining themselves because you may have to deal with it for an extended period of time. So, we want people to understand that if you have kids, not everything has to be on television. We need to find some other activities. And power loss could be, okay, we're going to be waiting for it. In the interim, while we're waiting for that power to come back, you need to have planned ahead for games, for other interactive skills, for reading. And you want to definitely have some light source, anything from headlights, right? I have all kinds of different headlights, but having a headlight that has the ability to allow you to like even work, right? So I have a headlight that is a pair of goggles so that it allows you the ability to do some simple work while you have that process. So you have your headlight on, you can protect your eyes as well as be able to do what you need to do. So having headlights, having lights that allow you to see and be seen is key. You want to be able to get attention with your light. We want to restrict any sort of candlelight or anything like that that could turn into something catastrophic. We want people to be mindful. In an emergency, while you're sheltering in, we want the things that you do to make yourself comfortable, be safe, and not something that can escalate a dangerous situation and make it worse.
1: Thank you. Thank you. Thank you so much, Alexander. I'm sure that our audience, even though that they are well-versed in emergency preparedness, has been able to glean some new information and some information that they may have forgotten and some other things that they should do. And I really thank you for being taking time out of your very busy, busy, busy schedule to come on. And this is the time when I invite you back.
2: We would love that. We would love that.
1: Okay, so have no fear. We will be calling on you several more times.
2: That'd be great.
1: So right now, what we're going to do is we're going to allow Stu to give us some more information because we're going to be hosting an AI information session. So Stu, will you tell us about that,
0: Yes, thank you,
1: please?
0: Joanna. Absolutely. We are going to be hosting several AI workshops. First two are tomorrow, Thursday, June 4th. Afternoon session is from 1 to 3 p.m. Evening session is from 5 to 7 p.m. All sessions are at City College WHCR Radio at 160 Convent Avenue, 15113. The sessions are designed for people who are just beginning to use AI, maybe haven't used it at all. and trying to figure out how it actually fits into their day-to-day lives. You'll leave the workshops with tools you can use the next morning: drafting communications, organizing intake, summarizing meetings, speeding up grant writing, that kind of thing. No prior experience is needed, but do bring a laptop or a notebook or a tablet if you can. If not, your smartphone will do. So that's tomorrow, June 4th, 1 to 3 p.m. and 5 to 7 p.m. To register and for more information, go to thesmartci.org. That's thesmartci.org. On that page, you'll see links for registration and more information. We hope that you can make it and look forward to seeing you tomorrow, June 4th, at 1 to 3 p.m. or 5 to 7 p.m. AI workshop for beginners. Thank you, Joetta, and thank you, Alexander, for joining us.
2: Thank you very
1: Thank
2: much.
1: you so much.
2: Yes, it was a pleasure to be here. So we're looking forward to the next time.
1: And do bring your friends.
2: Absolutely. They're always welcome.
0: Okay, thank you all. This has been WEBT New York and Beyond, hosted by Joetta Brown. Special guest Alexander today. And every Wednesday, 8 to 9 a.m. Is that right, Joetta? 8 a.m.?
1: That's it, 8 a.m.
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1: This is the Joe Brown Community News Break on WHCR 90.3 FM, the voice of Harlem. I'm Sanji Lopez, your news director. Today is Wednesday, June 3rd. Expect clear skies, a high near 82 degrees, and a low around 58 degrees tonight. The sun rose at 5:25 a.m. and will set at 8:22 p.m. Alternate side parking rules are suspended and meters are in effect. Trash, recycling, and compost pickup are on schedule, and public schools are open today. New York City's primary election is just around the corner, and voters are encouraged to make a plan to cast their ballots. Election Day is officially on Tuesday, June 23rd, with polls open from 6 a.m. to 9 p.m. Early voting will be taking place from June 13th to June 21st. Voters can find their polling location, registration information, and voting resources at vote.nyc. That's vote.nyc. In this year's primary election, voters registered with a major political party may vote for candidates for New York State Attorney General, State Comptroller, State Senate, and State Assembly. Depending on where they live, some voters may also see races for the U.S. House of Representatives or New York City Council on their ballot. Some contests will use ranked choice voting, allowing voters to rank up to five candidates in order of preference. Before heading to the polls, voters are encouraged to review their sample ballot and learn about the candidates and issues that will appear on their ballot. For more information, you can visit vote.nyc. That's vote.nyc or nycvotes.org. That's nycvotes.org. According to a report by AM New York, the New York City Department of Transportation is expanding a pilot program designed to reduce the number of delivery truck miles traveled on city streets. The initiative uses neighborhood delivery hubs, known as micro hubs, where large trucks can unload packages that are then transported by cargo bikes and other smaller vehicles for the final stage of delivery. City officials say the program aims to ease traffic congestion, improve air quality, and make streets safer. With online shopping continuing to drive growth in deliveries in the city, transportation planners are looking for ways to move goods more efficiently while reducing the impact of large trucks on local neighborhoods. The expansion is part of New York City's broader effort to create a more sustainable freight system and reduce emissions from the transportation sector. In other news, New Yorkers across all five boroughs are being encouraged to speak up about the issues affecting their neighborhoods through the city's Community District Needs Survey. The survey gives residents an opportunity to share their top concerns and priorities, from affordable housing and public safety to transportation, sanitation, parks, schools, flooding, healthcare, and quality of life issues. Officials say the feedback will help community boards and city agencies shape future funding priorities and budget requests for neighborhoods citywide. The annual district needs process is designed to help identify what communities need most and guide how resources are distributed throughout New York City. Surveys like these are used to inform official community district needs statements submitted to the city budget process. Get involved. Residents, workers, and community stakeholders are encouraged to participate and make their voices heard. To take the survey today, visit bit.ly/districtneeds. Again, that link is bit.ly/districtneeds. This has been Sanji Lopez with the Joe Brown Community News Break on WHCR 90.3 FM, the voice of Harlem. Stay informed, stay safe, and stay connected to your community. 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
1: 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This is Stu Reed from WEBT Reports with an important announcement about a series of upcoming workshops on AI to be held here at WHCR Radio. The City of New York is funding a free hands-on AI workshop series for nonprofit staff and leaders, and we'd like your team to join us. 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No prior experience required. 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Don't miss out. 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
1: 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This is Stu Reed from WEBT Reports with an important announcement about a series of upcoming workshops on AI to be held here at WHCR Radio. 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

0: So welcome to From City to the World. I'm your host, Dr. Vince Boudreau, the president of the City College of New York, and I'm excited for the show. We are stepping full speed ahead into our spring and commencement season. If you have been up on our campus, you will notice the daffodils are actually all gone now, having come up last month. But the fruit trees are in bloom. The cherries are almost done. Birds are nesting in our trees. Students are trying on their graduation gowns. And some of my colleagues are looking towards summer vacation. But we still got work to do at the college. And we're glad that you can join us here today. City College, as most of you know, it's a mosaic of discovery and expression where science and engineering meet the humanities and the arts, education, architecture, medicine. They all converge to imagine an educational mission geared towards developing a new generation of leaders, meeting the educational needs of our community, our city, and our nation. In each episode of From City to the World, we shine a light and we peer into these vibrant areas of research and connectivity on our campus. Through conversations with students, faculty, and staff who are reshaping their fields, and with community partners who carry those same lines of work into their work in the community, we develop a conversation about how the work of the college unites with the work of the community, and together we are exploring ways to make the world a better place. And so we'll explore ways to tackle urgent challenges like climate change and public health, social justice, whole range of issues like that. This is From City to the World, where knowledge meets purpose, research meets upward mobility, and the impact of our work on this campus reaches far beyond the walls of City College. So there's a lot of fun and exciting things bustling around campus during the spring season. We are actually in the middle of Lavender Week, which is a week that commemorates our founding. We're founded on May 7th, so our founding day is coming up real soon. This Saturday on campus is homecoming. And so there is a sense of rejuvenation on campus, even as we move towards commencement. There's also rejuvenation in our cadre of academic leaders. As you know, on a college like City College, the academic divisions and departments are led by deans who ultimately report to a provost. And for the first time in several years, we now have a full cadre of 7 full-time deans. And I'm really happy today to be in conversation with 2 of our most recently hired full-time deans. And so we'll take a moment to discuss their journey, their vision for the divisions that they're in charge of, and a little bit about what those divisions have to offer for students at City College and people in the community. So often on this program, we talk about where we talk to the project leads, but we very rarely get a chance to talk to the heads of the academic divisions who are working in some of these projects. And so we bring this conversation to you in that spirit. And we will be talking to Mark Osfeld, who is the new Dean of the Colin Powell School for Civic and Global Leadership. And then a little bit later, we will move into conversation with Stephen O'Brien, who is a longtime professor in the Division of Science and now is the new dean in that division. So let's start with Mark. Ambassador Mark Osfeld joined the Colin Powell School for Civic and Global Leadership as the Richard J. Henley and Susan L. Davis Dean in January of this year. In this role, Mark oversees CCNY's largest division, which encompasses the social science departments and the college's core leadership development and public service programs. Now, what's unique about Mark as a new dean is that as a U.S. ambassador to the Republic of Paraguay from 2022 to 2025, he brings to this role decades of experience in diplomacy, public policy, and education, leading organizations and programs that empower individuals to become agents of positive change. And these are values that closely align with the Powell School's mission. During his time as an ambassador, he led a 230-person embassy with 6 U.S. government agencies overseeing all bilateral relations and public engagement. Since 2002, he's taken on a wider range of leadership roles in the State Department, including as the department's ombudsman, the acting director and deputy director of the Foreign Service Institute, responsible for the training of U.S. government foreign affairs professionals in everything from diplomacy to languages to leadership. He's been the director of the Office of Policy and Global Issues in the Bureau of European and Eurasian Affairs, Senior Foreign Affairs Officer for the Office of Science and Technology Cooperation, and Senior Advisor on Bioterrorism, Biodefense, and Health Security in the Office of International Health and Biodefense. From 1987 to 2002, he created and led large-scale United States Agency for International Development, Centers for Disease Control, and other donor-funded HIV/AIDS and global health programs in the U.S., Latin America, and Europe, Asia, and worldwide. He's also received numerous professional, academic, and community service honors, including the Presidential Rank Award, the U.S. National Counterterrorism Center's Meritorious Unit Citation, multiple U.S. Department of State Superior Honor to Meritorious Honor Awards, the Diplomacy Fellowship from the American Association for the Advancement of Science, the Jacob H. Javits Fellowship from the U.S. Department of Education, the President's Volunteer Service Award as a volunteer firefighter since 1995. He received his Ph.D. in Communications from the University of Pennsylvania's Annenberg School for Communication and a Master's degree from the University of Pennsylvania's Graduate School for Education. He speaks Spanish, Portuguese, Arabic, and French. And ladies and gentlemen, we are out of time. We'll see you next month. Mark, welcome to From City to the World.
1: Vince, thanks. It's a pleasure to be here.
0: So listen, I wanted to start by asking you about the continuity between the work that you did in the State Department. As we said in the introduction, you've done all kinds of things. You've done work in bioterrorism. You've worked in, you know, educating the Foreign Service Corps. You've been the ambassador to Paraguay, your most recent posting. So you bring that wealth of experience to something that you've never done before, which was do this kind of work mm-hmm. in an academic setting. So how does it translate? How do you carry one into the other?
1: So first, thanks for the opportunity to be here, and thanks for the ability to speak to our community here in Harlem as well as broader New York City community. It's really a pleasure. From my perspective, the continuity is my career has always been about working to make the world a healthier, safer, more just, and more equitable place. And I can't think of a better institution in New York City, if not in the country, that's very much about that mission, about how do we change the trajectory of things? How do we improve not just the lives of our students, but their families and the communities they come from? And so from my perspective, shifting from diplomacy and foreign policy to leading the Colin Powell School feels like a very natural progression, because it's still very much about helping shape leaders to make the world a better place.
0: Mm-hmm. I want to zero in on one aspect mm-hmm. of your past, because you know so much of what you've done has been leading some of these big agency initiatives, HIV, AIDS, mm-hmm. USAID. Mm-hmm. But you had a significant chunk of time where you had huge responsibility for the education of U.S. diplomats. Mm-hmm. And I wonder how you're thinking about the translation of that work to this work.
1: So I'm thinking about it a lot. In some ways, it was very familiar in the sense of running a large operation, faculty and staff, 1,500, 4,000 students coming to campus, a 72-acre facility. And while the students here at City College are younger and less experienced in life than the mid-level or senior diplomats we were training, it's still the same set of goals, which is how do we help prepare you to tackle the challenges you're going to face? Mm-hmm. How do we help prepare you to go out there and make a difference? At the Foreign Service Institute, which is the Diplomatic Training Academy, it was very much about the skills needed to negotiate, the skills needed to lead a team, or to convince a government that we need to shift their policy on human rights or rule of law. It's not that different for our students here. It's what are the skills they're going to need to be the public service leaders or the private sector leaders of tomorrow? How do they know how to lead a team, build an economy, change the trajectory of an educational organization? Mm-hmm. To me, it feels very similar.
0: So I want to ask a question that I ask a lot of employers, thinking of you in that capacity as mm-hmm. a man running the Foreign Service Training Institute. If you think about the students that come in, and you think a little bit about the students we have on this campus, what are the common deficits that you think people have to work on to fill in the blanks to be more complete leaders in these fields?
1: What I saw in my work at the Foreign Service Institute was that even the smartest, most experienced foreign policy professionals still had some real deficits in what they needed to do to be effective leaders. Communication skills, how to get your vision out there and inspire others, self-awareness of what you're bringing to a team. What I see here isn't necessarily the same set of deficits, but our students are younger. They do need to build those skills. How do they communicate their ideas? Mm-hmm. How do they make sure that what they're saying is persuasive and reaches the audience they want to reach? How do they learn how to motivate others to follow them? I mean, we are the school, the Colin Powell School for Civic and Global Leadership. Yeah. And that's very much about creating a vision and helping get others on board with it.
0: Mm-hmm. In a little while, I'm going to ask you specifically how a student looking to develop those skills in mm-hmm. the Colin Powell School, like what they should look for. But mm-hmm. but I want to get to a couple things before that. This is going to give you time to compose, to get your menu of options front of mind. But on several occasions, when we actually first met, mm-hmm. I've heard you say that you weren't really looking for an academic job when you came out of your position as ambassador mm-hmm. to Paraguay. But there was something about this place, this program, in this moment that really drew you. And I wonder if you could tell us a bit about that.
1: Sure. City College is unique. It's a place that says we create inclusive opportunity. And through that inclusive opportunity, we demonstrate what a genuine democracy is all about. Mm-hmm. And my career has very much been about how do we strengthen democracy, civic engagement, rule of law. There is not an academic institution that I can think of in New York or in the United States that matches what City College is about. And so, yes, it's correct. I wasn't looking for an academic job. And I even said to somebody, if I were going to go to academia, it would have to be City College.
0: Mm-hmm. Can you talk a little bit, kind of along the same line, about the moment that we're in and,
1: sure.
0: and why this institute matters today especially?
1: So we're at an historic inflection point for higher education. And I've worked in a number of countries that are authoritarian, in or with a number of countries that are authoritarian, countries that lived under decades of dictatorship. I know what that playbook looks like. And it starts with attacks on a few institutes of higher education and then works its way through the system. Restrictions on funding, restrictions on speech and freedom of expression. And so in my mind, City College, what we're doing is we say, no, we are not going to be deterred by that energy that's out there, that keeping our heads down will not work. What we represent is not just a defining moment for higher education, but for what democracy means in the United States. And when I think about that, I think about if higher education is to remain a ladder of mobility in America, it's schools like ours, like City College and the Colin Powell School, where that promise will either be realized or lost. At a time when faith in institutions is at some of the weakest point it's been in our country, our task is not only to educate students, but to prove through our work that inclusive, mission-driven higher education remains one of the most powerful forces for opportunity and fundamentally for democracy in this country.
0: Mm. So on that note, I will say the following. You are listening to From City to the World. I'm your host, Dr. Vince Boudreau, the president of the City College of New York. My first guest today is Mark Osfield. He is the Richard J. Henley and Susan L. Davis Dean of the Colin Powell School for Civic and Global Leadership. And let's just pick up on that, on where we ended before that station identification. I was struck by the similarities in the way you talk about this work and General Powell talks about this work. When he was with us, one of the things I heard from him repeatedly, you think of a man who was in the military for years and then in, military leadership and policymaking and then in the State Department. And if you asked him to describe the continuity in his work, he said, my entire life was spent educating young people to be effective in organizations that I worked in. And I wonder how you actually did some work with General Powell. So there is a kind of continuity mm-hmm. between his work here and your history. But how does that resonate with you, that way of thinking about this job is connected to the old work?
1: Absolutely. I started in the State Department the year after Secretary Powell came. I call him Secretary Powell. I know here we say General Powell.
0: Yeah, but you know why?
1: Yes.
0: He always said when we asked him what to call him, he'd say, you're only Secretary of State while you're right. Secretary of State, but you're right. General for the rest of your life.
1: Exactly. Yeah. It's just I got used to it. I didn't work closely with him. We worked together on one particular event, but I knew him as Secretary Powell. And what he demonstrated was that leadership is about cultivating the team and taking care of the team. Mm-hmm. It doesn't really matter all the other stuff. If the team isn't unified, doesn't have the resources they need, if the leader hasn't created the conditions for the team to excel, nothing else is going to work. Mm-hmm. And that was the ethos I saw from him and the leadership team he brought in with him when he was Secretary of State. And for me, as a much more junior person in the State Department at that time, it was a very powerful leadership lesson. Mm-hmm. And it's one that I carry with me. I believe leaders create the conditions for the team to excel. That is my job at the Colin Powell School, is to make sure that the faculty and the staff have what they need to do their job to set our students up for success.
0: Mm-hmm. So now let me ask that question. Let's say okay. I'm a young man coming into the Colin Powell School. And, you know, whatever my disciplinary inclinations might be, I know that I need leadership training. I want to be that person that makes my team successful. Mm-hmm. What might I be drawn to in your school?
1: Well, I've been on the job 3 months. And what I'm already seeing is that the students or the applicants who are drawn to the Colin Powell School are drawn there because of the education and also because of the opportunities that we will help create for them. In the current era, young people are going to get a job, more likely to get a job, if they've had an internship or a fellowship somewhere. Yeah. And a lot of those times, those are wired for the kids of the employees of that organization or the clients of the kids of the clients of that organization. And for the young people coming to the Colin Powell School or City College writ large, they may not have that social or professional network already in place. Mm-hmm. And so we need to create that. So we have robust programs, an Office of Student Success, whose sole focus is helping make sure that students can get those kinds of opportunities, not just the internships and the fellowships, but the kind of training they need. How do you make sure that your resume is tailored in the way that's going to be most effective for you? What kind of job skills do you need? What kind of interviewing skills do you need? How are you presenting yourself? All of these are questions that are going to need to be tailored to each individual student and his or her goals. Mm-hmm. But we work with them extensively on that to create those opportunities and create the pipeline to professional careers that they see as successful and fulfilling.
0: Mm-hmm. So that's all terrific. And it is one of the most robust sites of co-curricular support for students that we have on a campus that actually has lots and lots of those sorts of supports. If you were talking to a parent about why their son or daughter should be in the Colin Powell School, or you were talking to a student about, you know, what their trajectory might be once they graduate from, mm-hmm. from the Colin Powell School, how do you frame that? And again, there's such a strong headwind in front of a lot of people that are reaching for education for the first time. And so how do you kind of navigate those uncertainties and the challenges?
1: What I would say is that we're going to start from the very beginning, if you arrive as a student or your son or daughter arrives as a student, to make sure that there are people in our system who are helping the student navigate and helping the student find their path and develop their skills that are going to make them most competitive, most marketable, whatever they want to go, whether it's a public service career, social justice, private sector, economics, finance, whatever it might be, research, but that we have advisors and then student success professionals who will start working with them from before they even get to campus, from the first day of orientation, throughout their careers. Mm-hmm. In addition, we spend a lot of time making sure that our faculty are well connected to these kinds of opportunities. The faculty are thinking not just about the academics, but about how am I setting this student up for success, whether they want to be a major in my field or how they're using this as a springboard to other disciplines.
0: Mm-hmm, mm-hmm. Since I spent about 80% of the show so far introducing you, I want to ask you just a few things about some of the jobs you did before you came mm-hmm. in. And one of them, your work has spanned so many different things, so many different areas of expertise. How does the State Department expect or prepare somebody to move from HIV/AIDS to bioterrorism to educating the how does that work?
1: So one of the unique things about the U.S. Department of State is the Foreign Service is one of our primary personnel systems. People in the Foreign Service change jobs every 2 to 3 years, typically. Mm-hmm. It means that as a system, we've become rather adept at orienting someone into a new role all the time. So a Foreign Service officer their first tour might be doing consular services at the U.S. Embassy in Bangkok, Thailand. That's 2 years.
0: Then consular services mean visas.
1: Visas or services for American citizens overseas, a range of things. Exactly. But it's the sort of front lines, the windows for foreign nationals seeking visas or American citizens who lost their passport or are in trouble with the law in the host country, need to register a birth, etc. Their next tour might be working economic policy at the U.S. Embassy in Quito, Ecuador. Mm-hmm. So it means a new language, a new culture, and a new role. And the Foreign Service Institute where I worked is adept at training people to prepare them for these new roles. And we have a culture of very much on-the-job training where people get used to, I've got a new employee coming in because the current economic officer is only going to be here for 2 or 3 years. A new one's going to come in. They need to get oriented. And so I think I landed nicely in an organization that was prepared to take people with disparate sets of experience and skills and help shape us to do the work we need to do. But there are some core skills. One of them is communication. Mm-hmm. One of the things that has struck me about my 3 months in academia is we use a lot more words in academia than we use in government.
0: Is that a good thing or a bad thing?
1: It's a little of both. Uh-huh. It's a good thing that things get explained really well, but it's a bad thing because it takes 9 pages to do it.
0: Yeah.
1: One of our secretaries of state, for example, had a policy where memos to the secretary could not be longer than a page. Mm-hmm. And a page that included the letterhead and the margins, and you couldn't use shrink your font or anything.
0: Right.
1: And so it meant that if I had to explain I was working bioterrorism issues at that point in time, a complex issue related to smallpox vaccine, okay. And explaining why a country was buying a certain kind of vaccine that might cause problems or incompatibility with the United States, in 2 paragraphs to prepare the Secretary of State to go overseas and meet the foreign minister of that country.
0: Mm-hmm.
1: Uh-huh. And so you develop a skill to how can I make my point in 2 or 3 sentences.
0: Yeah, but it sounds like, you know, so that's the skill for that specific application. Mm-hmm. But it sounds like what the Foreign Service got really adept at doing is helping people pivot from one expertise to another. And so that brings to mind this, you know, when you talk to students about what they're going to do when they leave. You know, somebody always comes along and says, you know, pick your percentage point, 40%, 60%, 90% of the jobs that will exist when you graduate haven't been invented yet, right? Mm-hmm. And so the idea on the top of it is you've got to be flexible and nimble and ready to pivot. And yet the way academic disciplines are sometimes structured, you learn one thing really well. And if you're lucky, you take some electives outside that discipline. So, I mean, how important is that more generally outside the structure like the State Department, and how do we teach it?
1: So I think that the strongest professionals in my experience are those who can translate their experience across disciplines.
0: Mm-hmm.
1: So somebody who's, you know, maybe worked on public health could easily, in my view, transfer the word of marketing, because public health is often about getting people to change their behavior. In public health, it might be getting them to use birth control or stop smoking cigarettes, but it might not be wildly different from getting them to buy Hostess Twinkies.
0: Right, right.
1: And it's helping our students understand the adaptability of the skills that they're learning in communication or leadership or research or science. Scientific method isn't just an application for biology, and I'll leave it to my colleague, the dean of the science school, to talk more knowledgeably about that. But the scientific method teaches you how to ask questions and how to make decisions based on data. Well, that's useful whether you're in Wall Street or working in an orphanage.
0: Mm-hmm, mm-hmm. And we're at a moment when the basic principle of making decisions based on data is hotly contested and often disregarded.
1: That's correct.
0: So again, you said this a couple times. You've been in the job for 3 months. So I'm going to acknowledge ahead of time the unfairness of this question. But maybe not, though. Maybe this is exactly the moment when it's fair for someone to say to you, so what's your vision for the future of the Golden Polish School?
1: So I get asked the question a lot. I'm not answering big picture, partly because I think it would be presumptuous, bordering on arrogant, for me to say after 3 months here, here's what we need to be doing. My goal for myself and for the school is I spend calendar year 2026 listening. Having said that, and wishing to answer your question, and having some thoughts, two things have stood out for me. The first is we're the Colin Powell School for Civic and Global Leadership, and we don't do a lot about explicitly teaching and inculcating leadership. I think we do it implicitly in a range of important ways.
0: Yeah.
1: But I'd like us, again, listening to the folks around me, but I think we need to be a little more explicit about helping our students cultivate leadership skills in whatever styles or fashions are appropriate for them.
0: Mm-hmm.
1: And actually, I'll be teaching my first class this summer, and it's a class on leadership.
0: Oh, nice.
1: The second area is, and I'll go back to the title of our school, it's Colin Powell School for Civic and Global Leadership. And perhaps because of my background working in foreign policy, students with an interest in that area have been gravitating to me. And so it seems we could do more in that area.
0: Mm-hmm.
1: A lot of what we do is helping folks move into leadership roles in public sector or private sector in New York City, and in the country. Can we do more to fashion them as global leaders? I got a report the other day that said that the students in the Colin Powell School speak 99 languages.
0: Yeah.
1: That's quite extraordinary. So the Foreign Service Institute, where I worked in the State Department, prides itself on teaching more languages than almost any place in the world, and they teach 75.
0: Right. No, it's right.
1: So it seems to me that our students already have an advantage over so many other places with their bringing cross-cultural and multilingual experience. How can we tap into that to help them be not just the civic and American leaders of today, but the global leaders of tomorrow?
0: Mm-hmm. And I should say that incorporating those Colin Powell School numbers, the figure the college office quotes, and I won't get it exactly right, but it's north of 123 languages on this campus. So it is powerful. And you'll know this. I think it was Anne-Marie Slaughter, the foreign policy analyst, who really introduced the idea of networked power, that you know, if you're thinking about what makes America a powerful country, it's not guns or bombs anymore, mm-hmm. despite what may be going on in the world right now. And it's not even so much, you know, this idea of soft power, you know, blue jeans and rock and roll gets everybody to want to be American. It's that we bring people from all over the world to places like City College, and some of them stay and become Americans and enrich our understanding of the world. And some of them decide to go back home and carry with them a knowledge and understanding and sometimes affection for America. And so these language endowments, mm-hmm. the paths our students have walked to get here are really important, I think.
1: One thing I would say is when I talk to our students, I hear from some of them that they feel at a disadvantage because many of them are coming from communities that have historically been excluded from power, immigrant communities, low-income communities.
0: Mm-hmm.
1: And there may be some truth in that. At the same time, I see what they bring as a superpower, an ability to speak across cultures, to code switch innately in ways that folks coming from more traditional or elite backgrounds won't necessarily have. and that our students can lean into that, because that's what businesses and government are going to need.
0: Yeah, and it's, you know, what I've found over the years is a student who arrives at City College kind of steeped in a sense of their own difference from society. If they pay attention, by the time they're second or third year students, they've come to a kind of understanding that they're surrounded by people who are different from everybody else that they're around. So our diversity isn't a concentration of one kind of person or another, but it's the fact that you're surrounded by people who are likely different from you and different from each other. And that really builds a whole different kind of skill set in our students, I think. Mark, really great talking to you. We're gonna keep you around. It is 3:30, so I will say we're going to take a quick break. And when we return, we will begin conversation with Stephen O'Brien, who is the dean holding the Martin and Michelle Cohen Deanship of the Division of Science. We'll be right back, everybody.

0: Welcome back to From City to the World. I'm your host, Vince Boudreau, the president of the City College of New York. And as promised, we are now going to shift the conversation a bit to our second newly minted dean, rounding out our complement of seven full-time deans at the City College of New York. And this is Dean Stephen O'Brien, who holds the Martin and Michelle Cohen Chair as a dean in the Division of Science. And I'm going to tell you just a little bit about him. He's a material scientist. We're going to ask a little bit about that, working at the intersection of nanotechnology, materials chemistry, and applied physics, with a focus on functional nanomaterials for energy and electronic applications. And we're going to talk about that too. His work has been funded by the National Science Foundation, the Department of Energy, the U.S. Department of Education, the New York State Energy Research and Development Authority, among other entities. He's also a fellow of the Royal Society of Chemistry. In addition to an extensive teaching portfolio at City College and the Graduate Center, Stephen has supervised 12 PhD students, two master's students to complete their degrees, and he continues to mentor doctoral and postdoctoral researchers here at City College. He's published over 90 articles. I've read every last one of them. And he's the lead author or co-author in the American and international research journals like, and was an NSF career recipient. This is a very prestigious grant that the National Science Foundation gives to I think we can say, younger scientists and engineers who are coming into their own in their careers. And it really marks somebody out as someone to watch professionally and in their research careers. He holds a DPhil from Oxford University and completed postdoctoral research at UC Santa Barbara and later at Columbia University and the IBM T.J. Watson Research Center. He has a long history in the science division as a faculty member, as a department chair, and finally, as the interim dean, the dean you name before you select the permanent dean, and before becoming the full-time, we used to say permanent, but I think full-time works better because people move on, the dean to the Martin and Michelle Cohen Deanship of the Division of Science at City College. Stephen, welcome to From City to the World.
1: Thank you so much, Vince. It's a pleasure to be here.
0: It's really good to have you here.
1: Although, you know, I think I'm just going to say that having listened to Mark, Dean Osfeld, I think you might have made a mistake. I mean, with just speaking with such eloquence on communication and leadership and his background in science and science policy. And, you know, he was an American Association for the Advancement of Science fellow. I mean, maybe you should have put him as Dean of Science also.
0: Well, you'll notice, though, I didn't ask him about functional nanomaterials for electronic and energy applications.
1: Maybe where I have the edge.
0: Exactly right. And so let me start by focusing on your area of expertise as a scientist, and then we're going to move into your newer work as dean and your vision for the Division of Science. And so I'll ask the obvious one. What does it mean to be an expert in functional nanomaterials for electronic and energy applications?
1: Sure. No, I'm very happy to be asked the question to explain a little about my own research and my interests. So I am a material scientist, and I'll say what that means in a minute. But nanomaterials is about materials at this very, very small length scale. So nanometer is a billionth of a meter. So we're talking like drilling right down to very small length scales of things. And the physics of these materials, their fundamental properties can change just because of the size. And that's what's fascinating about them. So you were talking about their electronic properties or their optical properties. And, you know, I can think of a simple analogy. You know, imagine running a copper cable under one of the streets of New York that conducts electricity. And if it's a centimeter in diameter, then it follows all the laws of physics and it's conducting electricity and it'll deliver electricity to your house. And if it's a millimeter in diameter, it's the same thing. But let's keep going, you know, a tenth of a millimeter, a hundredth of a millimeter, a thousandth of a case. Now, what about when you get to a wire that's supposed to conduct electricity, but you can actually count the number of atoms across in its diameter? Okay, well, then the physics starts to get really funky and really weird. And the word quantum, which we'll also talk about a little bit later on, comes up. You know, so quantum mechanics or other effects start to come into play. So this is, of course, a wonderful realm. You know, it's like a, you know, it's like a sandbox for our scientists, because now we can play and we can think about new properties, you know, we're going to manipulate these materials. Oh, what we can do with them. There's all these new fascinating properties. Maybe we can do this. Maybe we can do that. So that's the key there. You know, nanomaterials are materials that have fundamentally different properties that we can then explore, exploit, and utilize. And that's where the word functional comes in, because obviously we want to do something that's kind of, at the end of the day, useful or, you know, beneficial to society. So, and then these are materials that I work on for electronics and energy applications. So, you know, as you mentioned earlier, I part of my career forging was at IBM and understanding the semiconductor industry and the electronic circuits and all the different materials and devices that goes into our modern day electronics. And so understanding new materials.

0: increase their capacity or their weight, make them lightweight, you know, increasing their functionality. So those are two areas that I've looked at in my career.
1: So, I mean, I'll ask all the naive questions of a non-scientist.
0: Please.
1: You're operating at a nanoscale, mm-hmm. At a quantum scale, where you can literally count the atoms across a wire. How do you hold on to that material? Like how is it not just a kind of bit of dust floating around in your lab, as opposed to something that you can pin down and manipulate and make to function in a way that you want it to function?
0: You have to design complementary tools, mm-hmm. and environments to allow you to work at that length scale. And mm-hmm. we have those kinds of things. Mm-hmm. We have them here at mm-hmm. City College. You know, researchers are working on this. One interesting technology is called atomic force microscopy, or scanning tunneling microscopy. And the analogy is essentially like a needle on a record.
1: Okay.
0: You know, where you put the needle down. Okay, but now imagine that the needle is so fine that it's, you know, coming down to a tip with just a few atoms at the end. So now you can go down to a surface and you can start probing atom by atom, uh-huh. and seeing what that, you know, what that little wire is doing. And then, of course, you need the fabrication tools, which we also have on campus right here at City College, to fabricate and design those things. And you need, you know, grand scale tools, mm-hmm. that, you know, can sort of design and fabricate and scale down to these length scales. And then you need a whole set of tools, metrology tools, they're called, to actually image them and, you know, understand them and look at them and visualize mm-hmm. them. And, you know, all of these things work in complementarity to try and address what you're talking about. So it's very, you know, it's a very contained, very complex environment. Mm-hmm. But, you know, we have a lot of this. We have a lot of these skills on campus. We have a lot of these tools, devices, studios, and facilities here. And including our undergraduates, you know, they have access to play with these things, to learn how to use these things.
1: So let me ask this question. Let's say I have just graduated from a Philip Randolph High School mm-hmm. on the south edge of our yep. campus, and I'm pretty good at science, but I'm a high school kid. And I come to City College as a fresh person, and I'm interested in this kind of stuff.
0: Yeah.
1: How long is it going to be? Let's say I meet a professor or I take the right classes. How long before I have a kind of capacity to get in a laboratory alongside a professor who's doing research and play with these tools?
0: It'll take a little while, mm-hmm. but the door is open, and mm-hmm. you know, there is definitely a welcoming there. So I think it's good if the students have some comprehension, some basic training in the maths and the physics and the chemistry that they need. Mm-hmm. But they can start to approach their professors right away, and we have an incredible advising team in the Division of Science mm-hmm. That's also supported by the state of New York. And we look to place students as quickly as possible, because actually many of our faculty want to grab a hold of some of these students early on, because an undergraduate who starts early in their freshman or sophomore year can then really get trained and get skilled at doing certain things, you know, during the course of their career. Mm-hmm. So we don't want to leave it until the end. We actually do want to bring them on as early as possible.
1: So what would you say to somebody who is that kid coming out of A. Philip Randolph High School and looks at this and says, quantum material science, nanotech, it's just so far, I will never be the kind of person that can work.
0: Don't say that. Yeah, that's right. Because. I mean, actually, you know, David Fanning, who's the principal of A. Philip Randolph, mm-hmm. Is becoming a friend of mine, and we're trying to build a connection between our school and division. And in fact, we held a conference of principals for the high schools, also with HSMSE, mm-hmm. Recently in one of the advanced science research centers. And so we're communicating with this, and our faculty visit A. Philip Randolph, and we talk to the students, because they're actually quite sophisticated in what they're doing already, just in terms of trying to understand robotics or doing mm-hmm. computationally oriented sciences, and starting to get, you know, familiar with experimentation. Mm-hmm. And we also have a number of, you know, steps to getting them college ready, college preparation, including College Now and the STEM Institute, so that they can start to build their quantitative skills and become more effective as scientists, to help build their confidence. So I would say to them, you know, look, and of course, you know, the reason why they might not know much about this or what's going on yet, right? But they might have some inkling, and that's all we're asking for right now. You know, we just We're interested in people who are interested in science. Mm.

0: And maybe it was because of the Marvel movies or, you know, Star Wars and The Mandalorian, something, you know, that's out recently that, you know, just grabbed your attention or made you contemplate, oh, is that really following the laws of nature? And can the universe really do that sort of thing? You know, anything like that, you know, please come study with us, come forth and start talking to your professors. And by the way, your professors are the researchers. So the people that are lecturing you and teaching you in the classes, these are the guys that are, you know, internationally recognized researchers many of them are part of international research communities, whether it's in biology and biomolecules or whether it's in high energy physics. You know, we have people who work at City College, but they also worked on CERN, you know, uncovering the Higgs boson, you know, that's going back a few years, but they, you know, they work on stuff like the fabric of the universe or black holes or string theory or quantum field theory, all these marvelous, these topics. Yeah. So, you know, I would say, you know, approach them and talk to them.
1: And I should say to those, you know, particularly young people who might be listening to this, you will be shocked at how many highly awarded, decorated, serious, productive scientists on this campus, when you go into their office, have a lightsaber or an Iron Man bobblehead, or a poster of The Mandalorian on the wall. You will find your tribe on campus if you go there. Time for another station break, our last of the hour. You're listening to From City to the World. I'm your host, Vince Boudreau, president of City College of New York. And today we are welcoming a new season by talking about new work from our two new deans. Dean Mark Osfield, we spoke to in the first half of the show. He's the dean of the Colin Powell School for Civic and Global Leadership here at City College. And we're now talking to Dean Stephen O'Brien, who is dean of the Division of Science at CCNY. I asked Mark something very similar to this, but I'm going to try it on you as well. These are really difficult times for science. Yeah. And I don't just mean that federal granting agencies are cutting budgets for grants and all of that. I think there's also a kind of sense that some basic scientific truths are a matter of opinion, right? Or even worse than a matter of opinion, that the truth is being kind of hidden in a kind of conspiratorial way, or we're being fed a bill of goods about things like climate change. And I wonder, you teach and you direct departments that are teaching students that come to you probably disposed to think about data and science and all the rest of it, but you also have a public mission as scientists, I
0: Absolutely.
1: Think. And I wonder how you think about like this moment for our country in its relationship to science. And you can take it any way you want to, from funding to core beliefs in empirical reality. What do you think?
0: Oh, yeah. Well, I mean, you know, Mark talked about an inflection point in higher education, and this also, I think, being an inflection point in science and science higher education. And it is a tough time. Mm-hmm. I mean, science is under attack, and the scientific community has responded in a number of different ways. And one, you know, that I think is understandable, is they sort of lashed back out. Mm-hmm. You know, like they're unhappy with the cuts in funding and the administration's attitude towards them in Washington, but I'm going to take it in a different direction, because I think that anything where public opinion or feeling about science has been undermined is really worth looking at, mm-hmm. you know, under a close lens. I mean, I think it's perfectly fair that we should scrutinize science and look again at the scientific method, or look at again at the structure of science and society. But what I want to do, what I'm striving to do, is a big part of our mission for the Division of Science is to really work on communicating the value of science to society, mm-hmm. the underlying value and importance and significance, and not only that, but the love and the excitement and the, you know, just the value to the human soul and the being of the science. Like, there are so many fascinating and wonderful things to appreciate about it. Not just the things that keep you anxious or keep you up at night. There are also the joys and the wonders. And I'm looking to rekindle that. But, you know, I've spoken to a number of students over the past year. And I think what's quite clear, you know, amongst our scientists, our young, upcoming, budding scientists, is you can't pull the wool over their eyes. they see what's, they see the world around them, and they see what's going on. They see what's happening with the climate. They see what's happening with pollution, and they're very concerned about it. And many of them want to do something about it. They want to be armed with the skills and the facts to address the world that they're going to be living on behalf of their society, their generation. And we can more than adequately provide them with that skill set, and then more, because we can help build them with all the new skills and the new developing technologies that we have to accompany scientific research. So I'm really looking to help people through our community, you know, through our educational programs, to our students, and then for our students to go out there and help communicate the message. Not to sound too evangelical about it, but you know, I mean, I'm right here on this desk, and I'm looking at my cell phone, just, you know, holding it up for a minute. I was talking about electronics and iPhones just recently. I mean, does anybody have any idea how much science has gone into this remarkable object, which it is? You know, I know it caused a lot of, some people worry about the problems that it may be causing. And we think about dopamine levels and everything when we hold this phone, but it's like a magic wand. It's an unbelievable tool. It's a computer in your pocket. And the amount of science that's gone into this, you know, is unfathomable. You know, there are 75 elements in the iPhone, which is 2/3 of the, you know, once you study the periodic table, you will know that that's about 2/3 of the periodic table. And that's all different materials. So, you know, gold and silver, but also praseodymium and dysprosium and what, you know, and neodymium and iron and carbon, you know, all of these things have gone into this, and they've been machined and engineered, you know, from a basis of science, you know, all, you know, composited together to make this remarkable object. And we're talking, you know, an unfathomable amount of technology, you know, patents, you know, hundreds of thousands of patents have gone into this technology. But it was all because of science. And then if you go back a couple of hundred years, the algorithms for doing the logic and the reasoning, or the communication through the Wi-Fi, this was math that was designed, discovered, invented by mathematicians, you know. And speaking of which, we have some amazing mathematicians in our division, you know, incredible, both pure and applied mathematicians who are, sorry, I'm going on.
1: No. I was going to say, and for those of you that don't know, it's not always this way, but at City College, math is a department in the Division of Science.
0: So we That's treat right. It as a yeah, science, yeah. We are a science and mathematics division,
1: So I want to pick up on that a little bit, because you've got fantastic research going on. You talked a little bit about it in relationship to nanomaterials and the like. As you think about the portfolio of the work that City College scientists are working on across the spectrum, where might somebody see that basic research turning into something that's in their life out in the world eventually? I think so much of the question, we actually just shot a film yesterday where the filmmakers were asking us, in relationship to grants that were cut, what does society lose when you lose science? And so one of the questions I want to ask you is, what should we be looking to gain from the science that's happening in City College laboratories?
0: Sure. So I think the first thing that I can focus on is that at City College here on this campus, we have an incredible strength in biochemistry, biodesign, and biophysics. You know, the theme being their bio. But this is about the study of biomolecules. And, you know, biomolecules could mean enzymes or different kinds of proteins, you know, subunits of the cell. So this is about understanding how human life works and different functional components that make up the cell that, you know, that help us explain, you know, diseases and human function and health. You know, so there are many things that manifest, you know, truly into society. But our scientists, what they're doing is they're working at this incredible level, at this molecular level, and they're using these high-powered tools to conduct the research. And we actually have, you know, world-class facilities here on the campus, both at City College and then at the Advanced Science Research Center and then at the Structural Biology Center. So we have this sort of this kind of locus of a number of different centers with all these amazing tools, and they have. You know, one of the types of tools they have are these nuclear magnetic resonance machines, which I'm going to bring it up because we're on a radio show. So we're communicating on 90.3 megahertz right now, right? But you can actually communicate and interrogate with atoms at different frequencies. One of them is around 400 to about 1,000 megahertz. And this is what they do. They have these machines and they irradiate with radio waves, and then they listen, you know, then they listen back, they get the signals back, and then they interpret the signals, and you sort of sift through the data. And you know, it's high level complexity, it involves, you know, a lot of computation and data manipulation, but then it allows you to actually build three-dimensional models of these proteins and these structures so that you can sort of place where the atoms are in space, and you can understand how they're working and operating. And these things are not static either, right? You know, just like we are as humans constantly moving, so are all the components within ourselves. So these are dynamic processes, and they study these different aspects of this. And so this is all towards, you know, understanding the fundamentals of how how the human body works, how life works. So, you know, many of this work then, you know, translates to helping in, you know, in the fight towards, in the fight against diseases and, you know, improvement of human health. Mm-hmm. And that would be one area. Another area is in climate. So we have this fantastic Department of Earth and Atmospheric Sciences. They're a very nimble unit, and they do all kinds of things. And, you know, you might think of this as being, oh, this is environmental science, and you think of pollution and mitigating pollution. But you know, the world of climate science or earth science has marched forward mm-hmm. so incredibly in the past 20 years. Like, it's a very highly scientific and technologically sophisticated mode of inquiry now. And mm-hmm. so they sail around the world in boats full of technology or fly in planes full of technology, and they use drones, and they set up these networks of ground penetrating radars, or they use remote sensing on the coastlines. And that, you know, they're doing all these, you know, coastal work, and remote sensing is one topic that's heavily researched here at City College. And most of our scientists are part of larger collaborations. So they might be doing this, you know, in the Arctic, or they might be doing this on the coastal fronts in Latin America or in North America. And so, you know, they're studying the impact of humans and our population and our growing societies and technology on the Earth. So, I mean, you know, as the chair of the department would say, we want to understand how the planet works, mm-hmm. you know, which is just a wonderful way of describing things. Okay, we want to know how the planet works. Great. And that's really what they're doing, you know, piece by piece. And yeah. But it's, you know, in terms of it being a training, you know, this is where, you know, you do need your grounding in math, and you do computer science, and you're going to do data manipulation and modeling, and you're going to be working with technology. So it's a really great degree, you know, which I think also has a lot of translation, as well as just being something that has great purpose for our culture, for our society.
1: So, folks, we have in the past often had programs that kind of zero in on a specific project or a specific kind of endeavor at college. Somebody's in a program or working on a research project. Today, we've had two brand new leaders at the college thinking and talking about the breadth of opportunity in two very different divisions in the campus. And we have seven divisions on this campus. And so what I want to say, first of all, is thank you to Mark Osfield and to Stephen O'Brien for coming both to this show and to this college. And sharing with our community what you've shared today. But also say to those of you listening, the barriers for entry here are you've got to work really hard and be pretty smart to get into City College. But if you think that's somebody who's not you, don't you be the one to tell yourself that you don't belong on this campus. There are so many opportunities here, more opportunities today than we've ever had on this campus. And if you take nothing else away from this program, take the words of our two new deans as an invitation to come to this campus and explore your passion. So, gentlemen, thank you so much for sharing your vision of your two divisions. It's been a real pleasure having you both here. And let me just say this. You have been listening to From City to the World. I want to especially thank our two guests, Dean Mark Osfield from the Colin Powell School for Civic and Global Leadership, Dean Stephen O'Brien. He is the Martin and Michelle Cohen Deanship, and he holds the deanship in the Division of Science at CCNY. That is our episode for today. Just a few more things to say. Board operation and engineering was provided by Keziah Glow. The program was produced by Tiffany Burt in collaboration with WHCR General Manager Keziah Glow. And if you missed any part of the show, you can go to ccny.cuny.edu and search From City to the World. And I bet if you just plugged into your Google bar From City to the World, pretty soon you'd come up with this show as well. Every show we've done for the last 9 years is online, and we invite you to explore them. Thanks, everybody. We'll talk to you next month. Bye-bye.

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3: You know, when I pray, I often pray this prayer. 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
6: 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And I want to thank you all for being supportive of this station, because this is one of the few stations that deal with the issues that no, it's an uncomfortable truth that no one wants to really deal with, but we deal with it all. And we always start our show off with a little inspirational music. And my man is Curtis Mayfield. Keep on pushing.

And that's right. Keep on pushing. That's what this show is all about. This constantly trying to push the needle. Because we, as I said, this is a uncomfortable truth for which we have to deal with in our society. And because when you have one out of every three black men has been impacted by the criminal justice system, that means it's not to say that the, those who escape that are better than those who don't. It's saying that to a certain degree, we have to accept this. Juwan Zaguchi, in his book called Countering the Conspiracy to Destroy Black Boys, he's talking about there's a target on young black men, young brown men. And it shows how the systems that are supposed to be supportive of these young people, and now our young ladies are going to prison also. And that's frightening to see how we have like several generations. I want to applaud organizations like Exodus as well as the Osborne and the Fortune Society because they have a program for children who have incarcerated parents. And I thought that was wonderful. And it's something in which it's not to normalize the condition for which they are being subjected to or the conditions for which their parents are incarcerated. It's showing that these people are not absent from the concern of society. There's a wonderful book I'm reading now called Doing Time. It's over 25 years of prison writing, and some of my friends are in here, one of which is Brother Chuck Cohane. Chuck Cohane was one of the last guys in New York State that was on death row. And he was sentenced to die, I think, in like 1964. And reason being is that, and that's why I tell people, sometimes you can be faced with situations for which you have no control over. Him and two other men were being transported to court. And one of the men decided to try to overtake the guards driving the car. I guess he was able to acquire their weapon, or one weapon for that. And a guard was killed. But the offender was also killed. And one thing about society is, you know, sometimes even if you didn't do anything to participate in a criminal offense, it's still a certain thing whereby society wants blood. And so these two men who said they had nothing to do with the escape attempt, but since they were living offenders, they said somebody has to pay for that officer's death. And we see this a lot in society. If something happens to a certain class of people, in particular police officers, somebody has to pay. If someone is engaged with something for which a celebrity, because I see how, and which is amazing to me, I see how you have a famous person who may OD on drugs, and within 2 weeks they got the offender. Not the one who's sold them, but the person who is distributing that form of whatever. I said, so when they want to stop crime, it's very easy. I don't understand it. There's a lot of resources that are needed in order to address certain things, but I was of the mindset, and that's why I said this book, I would encourage our listening audience to purchase this book, because most of the folk, you know, they had
a writing contest for which from all over the country, men and women were sending their experience with being incarcerated. And it was so well composed. I know some of the articles may have been edited, but you felt their pain. And that's what I don't think, you know, this is why they place men and women who are incarcerated behind a wall. They don't want anybody to see their pain. That's why they make it such an inconvenience when you want to visit your loved one. And we have to not get discouraged because, you know, one of the things that I learned from various facilities is that sometimes if people don't have any real contact with the outside world, they are considered disposable. And people may say, what does that mean? It means that if you don't have people writing and visiting or attempting to do so, guards feel that there's no one who would care about you being missing. It's like when you see these serial killers, you know, killing young prostitutes or women who are, you know, into human or victims of human trafficking, they feel that there's no one going to inquire about their well-being. And this is a show that deals with that, because when we talk about solitary confinement, for instance, very few people know that there are 80,000 people in solitary in the United States. 80,000. And these men and women, some of which are in total isolation. I look at the ADX in Colorado. These men there, and most of which haven't caused any conflict in the facilities from which they come from. But do you know what their common attribute is? The ability to organize people. The ability to introduce concepts that make for unity. That's why they did what they did to George Jackson. Those of you who don't know about George, George was the penitentiary superhero. Now, Malcolm X learned a great deal while in the penitentiary, but he wasn't a revolutionary while in. He began to gather his thoughts, and he had a platform. George only had himself as a platform. Here's a man who was sentenced to one to life. And every year, he would go to the poor and they would hit him one more year. See, those of you who don't understand the criminal justice system, let me school you for a minute. There's a certain thing called presumptive parole, meaning that due to you sentenced to this amount of time, that means you're not the worst of the worst. But here again was psychological warfare that they played on George, hitting him with 1 year every year for 10 years. Think about that. Every year hit with 1 year. Because normally they would hit you, if they can, the max is at your parole board is they will hit you with 2 years. And they will also make certain recommendations. You should get a GED, substance abuse program, alternative to violence, some type of vocational or academic, you know, awareness. But they didn't do that to Joe. They said, we're going to stop him from influencing the culture of this environment.
And this is why one of the things about this book, that talks about how the 70s were considered the prison renaissance. And I say that to say because now the books are coming in. You know, that was a violation of prison code if you had the autobiography of Malcolm X by Alex Haley. Think about that. Couldn't read it. So folk are, you know, emphasizing how they are banning books now. They've been banning books forever. And especially with black and brown people. If you knew how to read, good God Almighty, during slavery, that was a legal offense. He can read. He can spell. Because they knew once we began, it's hard to oppress someone who has lifted the burden of ignorance off of their brain. And this that why I emphasize the need for us to understand. Let's look at this prison renaissance. You had the Toons riot in 1970. You had the, because people were protesting not to just get out, everybody wanted to get out, but the conditions for which they were subjected to. And the Toons was not a prison, it was a detention center. And so the men there felt that they were being subjected to doing time from the guards who were there to this maintain order and control. But a lot of abuse was happening. Overcrowded was prevalent. Poor food, poor medical. And to see these, you know, because even Dr. King said, he said, people riot because they feel like they're not being heard. And that's a form of communication. I'm not encouraging anyone to riot. But continue to allow your voice to be heard. And this is why we have organizations that are still allowed access into these institutions. I'm told that there's a certain amount of funding that was one of the institutions, I won't mention them by name, was stripped of about $3 million. And these were one of the few institutions that has the ability to inspect jails. And I used to go with them in these inspections. We used to go in the yard, in the galleries. I could talk to the men and women in front of their cell. I went to solitary, went to the mess hall. So that type of access. And this organization, after their inspection, would produce a report that they will give to the governor as well as to various legislators concerning the criminal justice system. Because one of the things that Thomas Mott Osborne once said, he said, we don't want prisons to produce monsters. And I thought that is being profound, because just think about it. When you're subjecting people to some of the harshest conditions for which a human being can be subjected to, what impact does that have on his trans or her transition from prison to the street? Anwar Sadat, the former prime minister of Egypt, once said, the two most horrific things you can ever experience is incarceration and war. Ponder that as we take another
musical break. 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

And moving on up, as I spoke about the prison renaissance, how this type of social movement, it was almost infectious. What was happening in the streets, remember when you had the assassination of our president, John F. Kennedy, 1963. You had the assassination of Malcolm X, February 21st, 1965. And several weeks ago, we celebrated his birthday. He would have been 101 years old. Just think about it. This man was showing the relevance and comparison and contrast between the conditions for which black and brown people were being subjected to in the streets, and so how that spilled over into the prison culture. And that's why I think it's so important that we continually show one another. You know, Fyodor Dostoevsky said in his book, Crime and Punishment, you want to see how civilization really is? Look inside of their prisons. And now, this is a Russian philosopher. Look inside of America's prisons. And you'll see a sense of draconian decadence. And they expect, because you know one of the things that's so fragile, because we have come to the realization that punishment doesn't deter crime. We saw that with the death penalty. There's one reason, obvious reason. Nobody plans on getting caught when they do what they do. You can't even talk to someone about, man, this thinking. If you do that, this can happen. Consequential thinking is not relevant. Because most people, out of desperation, a low sense of self-worth and self-esteem, not having this sense of an imagination to be creative, that there has to be another way. And this is why I see so many people who are released. And they think they can go back to that which they did prior to the incarceration. And it doesn't work, because now society has advanced. The moves for which you made years ago, you were apprehended in seconds. Yeah. And this is why we have to understand the concept, the non-traditional approach to rehabilitation. I told them, brothers, here are some of the greatest minds. These are Black Panthers, Five Percenters, Muslim brothers. He said, we have to have a non-traditional approach to criminal justice reform. And part of that was strengthening the institutions for which these people were being subjected to and influenced by. And I was saying this to a group last week, and they think, this was a school, and I said, well, I think during COVID was a major setback. Because most people didn't really learn anything for 2 years. That distance learning and that form of having a child online trying to, these kids were playing their games. They were, I'm not saying all, but just imagine basically 2 years of
lacking the opportunity to really have a classroom setting. Questions asked. Call and response from the teacher, from your peers, to discuss certain things. And so now a lot of young people were socially promoted. Socially promoted. Going into grades they weren't qualified to be in. And that's what I mean by how the institutions for which we rely on have failed us. And that's most of which the family is very fragmented now. And some people say single mother, it's not single mother. A single mother household have been around since slavery. But I think one of the things that we've forgotten with that was it takes a village to raise a child. But if the foundation of your self-esteem and self-worth is supposed to come from your household, that sense of love, where are you going to get it? You're going to get it in the streets. And that's why I encourage parents to listen to your child. You know, there's a book called The Pagiogy of the Oppressed by Pablo Freire, talking about the South American rebellion against the Catholic Church and various other forms of oppression. And one of the things he speaks about in that book is how people who are being subjected to the condition for which you're trying to overcome are experts in comprehending their situation. They only need outsiders for helpful techniques, not to solve the problem. They know the answer. They just need the support in order to fulfill it. But in talking with this parent group, one of the things, you know, all the parents were, when we asked them, you know, tell us a scenario for which you had to deal with where you felt that it wasn't the type of outcome that you wanted. And one parent said, I told my daughter, if these people try to bully her, just go to the biggest one and punch him in the face. And I said, man, what you basically doing, trying to read your biography in your child's life. That may have been apropos some years ago, but now you can get stomped out from that, if not worse. But you can ask your child, and this is why you have to have this type of open relationship with your child. You know, I told some of my young people, I said, sometimes you got to, not when you are being reprimanded, but in a calm moment, go to your parents and say, Mom, Dad, if I get in trouble and tell you, please, I don't need to be reprimanded right now. I understand the consequences, though. Hear them out. Because if you don't hear them out, they're going to go to their peer and think they can fix it. Ponder that for a moment. You listen to Unlock with your host, Ricky Jones. We're going to put on a little The Escorts.

You know, I just got to give you a little in the escort. Shout out to faithful listener, Brother Lawrence Franklin, one of the last of the original escorts. And I think, I speak for our listening audience. It's one of the baddest groups. And as I've told you all many of times, it's one of the few groups, or I think one of the only groups, that recorded a whole album in Rahway State Prison. Think about this. And then while incarcerated, once the album was made by Motown, and I shout out to Barry Gordon and Mr. George Kerr, to take that type of challenge to show that, wait a minute, if these men are given a chance to use their talent as opposed to dealing with the larceny that they may have been subjected to, that street poison, they may can make a difference in their lives. Here are men who were singing songs by the OJs, singing songs by Smokey Robinson, and to able to do shows with these same people, I thought was amazing. And I think it is amazing, but it illustrates that there's so much talent behind those walls. We have to start giving people a second chance. As I said time and time again, prisons weren't made to be nursing homes. But we see this. When you see, they're trying to build facilities for the people who are basically terminally ill. From Rackers Island to coming home from state facilities. And to this day, there's still pushback from communities. And it's so amazing that when you say that there's one out of three black men who are

you know, these football numbers. And this is why we have violence in prison now. And people saying, we just be more punitive. Only two they think that they have that is effective to them, the solitary. And this is why the HALT bill came into existence, to illustrate that, wait a minute. You know, humane alternative to long-term torture. Because they know what it's doing. I see it. Get on a bus. Get on a subway. Walk down, you know, populated area like 125th Street, 160th. Watch how many people talk to themselves. Watch how many people are trying to sleep in vestibules of a bank or on. They're not no longer even trying to do the encampments. They are just laying right on the concrete now. And do your own thought experiment, and you will find that over 60% of them have been victims of the criminal justice system. I can see the nicks in their skull when they finally get a haircut. And I know that's from, I asked one brother, I said, that's from nightsticks. One of these, yeah, man, racks down the itch and have them nightsticks. So you hit a man in the head with nightsticks, bust his skull, and then throw him in solitary and say, I hope you act right. See, this is why we have to have community involvement. I think any neighborhood for which a person is going back to, a member of that neighborhood should be on that parole board. Like, yo, explain to this person who may be your next door neighbor what type of person you have become. But I just think that people need to understand that we can't hide this no longer with over 2 million people in prison. Something wrong with that. We have more people incarcerated than any other country in the world. We got more people incarcerated in the United States than they got in China, Russia, Iran. And we're just warehousing them. And I think that's why when Obama decided to not, let for-profit entities run prisons, he knew the ramifications of that. He knew that they were trying to deal with a bottom line. They weren't trying to deal with rehabilitative activities. So if we don't get certain things in place, I think we're going to be in a world of trouble. And one of which I would like to, because as I said, we're going upon election time, and people are coming to our communities, our churches, our mosques, and they're trying to talk to us. Please push some of these bills. For one, elder parole. And I talk about this time and time again. Elder parole is something which people over a certain age, and we say 55, because most of the people who are 55 and above have been in the penitentiary for over 20 years. And these are the people who went to jail as young people. There's a thing on Facebook called Prison Stories. And you hear, one of the ones I heard, a guy in federal prison, and he said, I've been in here 50 years. And the guy said, for what? He said, at 13, I killed 2 people. At 13. Think about that. Because it's so troubling. There's a case called Miller versus Alabama.

for which the famous lawyer Bryan Stevenson argued before the United States Supreme Court. And its basic premise was anybody who commits a violent crime under the age of 18 should not be sentenced to life without the possibility of parole. It's not saying let him go after. It's just saying listen to his story after a certain amount of time. The Supreme Court said that a person under the age of 18 has the potential to be rehabilitated. This man here was talking about how he's been in it 50 years since the age of 13. So there was no real childhood development because you lose your childhood once they throw them cuffs on you, once they push you in that cell. Your childhood is over. And you have this sense of immaturity, and this is what I see, that I can't speak for the women, but a lot of men are physically mature, intellectually mature, but emotionally very immature. And you might ask yourself the question, why are they emotionally immature? Because of the fact that you only can express one type of emotion in prison, and that's anger. That fits into that environment. So all that you have, the sense of the need for intimacy, the need to have a relationship with your kid, that is something which they may strive for. But remember, doing time is also learning how to survive. You have a very untrusting mindset towards the prison population. And that's why we need so much support from those who are on the outside. I'm going to hit you with another one of the escorts. Here's a joint that was so hip. That, you know, I tell folk, if you listen to them, you hear the soul in them. And so we listen to the escorts.

0: That's right. Look over your shoulder. You'll find me. That is something in which a lot of people don't have in their lives. And this is why I always strive to encourage people. Sometimes you got to let people know they got power. You know, they can command things into existence. They call it authoritative utterance. Some folk in the old folk in the church and say, claim it. And it will happen. And when you start realizing that you have divine will within you, I know that may shock a lot of y'all, but y'all don't understand. There's God within you. That's why when you die, they say, here lies the remains of such and such. They know that spirit has left that vehicle. And as long as you have a bear witness to your own creative force and power, nothing can ever get you down. So again, I want to emphasize, I think all our listening audience should really, you know, hold our politicians accountable, because we're going upon election. And the issues that you feel strong about should, you know, be brought up. Because nobody likes to talk about this uncomfortable truth. But if you are a person who has a loved one who has been incarcerated, and not talking about just the victimization of incarceration, because one of the things that I believe is that when we look at incarceration, okay, a person's being held accountable for something that they may have did, broken some law or what have you. But no one should be tortured while confined. Their punishment is the extracted from society. You know, placed in a place that is really very sadistic. You know, I remember visiting Shawanga Correctional Facility in New York State. And we went to solitary. And I was trying to talk to some of the men who were, and these guys were sentenced to like 10, 20 years in solitary. And the guard like screamed, he said, don't talk to them. He said, they're not supposed to have any human contact. You know, they say that when a child doesn't have any human contact, there's a concept in psychology called marasmus. And they study children. They say, just give these children, these were orphans, and they were doing the experiment. They said, feed them, change them, but don't cuddle them, don't talk to them. And all of the children died. See, that's why they understand the need for human contact. They understand what isolation can do to you. But as I encourage, you know, participants in the program for which I'm a part of, I say, you got to speak about that trauma, man. That's something going to be with you a minute. Understanding that you went through an abnormal situation for which you are now trying to be normal. Because the coping skills that you use to survive in there don't work out here. This is not that type of atmosphere. So again, when you go to vote, when you speak to your politician, got several bills before them, elder parole and fair and timely parole. Fair and timely parole is, why do you keep hitting people time and time again for something for which they can't change? They can't change the nature of the crime. They can't change their criminal history. But can you look at what they have done that shows that they are on a rehabilitative path? eliminate mandatory minimum sentences. Because a lot of times judges will say, listen, I wouldn't give this person that type of time, but it's a mandatory minimum. Because there can be mitigating circumstances for which this person can look at their culpability. Looking at, you know, over 80% of the people who go to prison, most of which were high during the commission of a crime. A lot of which have substance abuse problems. Let's get people into treatment more so than into jails. And again, let us push this halt bill. Let us shut down solitary confinement. Our new mayor has said that it's something that he wants to fix sooner than later, and I hope he is successful. I want to shout out to Commissioner Stanley Richards, who was formerly incarcerated. He's been on this show several times. We're going to get him back on. Thank you all for listening. 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
1: 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This is Nutmeg Jazz in the Middle. I'm with you guys here on Wednesdays from 6 to 8 p.m. My name is Brother Kadir. Happy to be with you this evening, you know. And usually I start to set off with just some music and stuff like that. But let me just introduce the show this afternoon, early evening. It's going to be a tribute to Sonny Rollins, who passed away at the age of 95 on the first of the month, you know. So because that brother was so instrumental in bringing music, man, to a lot of people, and his influence with other musicians and who influenced him, you know. So, you know, I didn't have an opportunity to load up like I wanted to and have a playlist for you guys, but I hope what I did this evening that you're going to enjoy it, you know. And, you know, let's get with it, you know. We're going to do a little Sonny Rollins, and this is live in Munich. Now, well, we're just going to go 1992 live in Munich.

cliche is, I can't find the adjectives, you know, to describe this man whose contribution to the American music scene is hard to calculate. He's won pole since the 50s, and 1973 was voted to the Hall of Fame. I don't know what else to say about the man. He's been a great inspiration to me and to every musician that I know that's heard him. I'd like you to warmly welcome, along with McCoy Tyner, playing Duke Ellington's In a Sentimental Mood, Mr. Sonny Rollins.

0: about some of the great musicians you worked with in the past, but I just want to walk through a few and just give some impressions or memories.
1: Sure.
0: Is that okay? All right. How about Miles Davis? What's your memory of working with him?
1: Yeah. Well, Miles Davis was a... You know, him and I had sort of a... not just him and I, his other musicians, too, that he liked, but when we first met each other, we connected on a certain musical level. We both liked the same things. We both liked the same singers. You know, Miles would bring me songs that he wrote when he was a young guy and said, wow, listen to this, you know. So we got to be pretty good friends. Mm-hmm. As well as musical colleagues.
0: You said that he was he's shy.
1: Oh, yeah.
0: Which is not the way most of us would think about him.
1: No. Miles was really shy. I mean, I hate to break your image of Miles, but Miles was really a shy guy. That's why he would turn his back when he played. Everybody thought that was the height of arrogance, and therefore... And so he used it fine, but... I didn't know. I knew Miles, so I know that he was really a shy person. Nothing wrong with that, by the way.
0: Yeah. How about Coltrane?
1: Coltrane was like a, almost like a minister type of a person. And he was one of my best friends. We were musical rivals.
0: Yeah, rivals, sort of competing in a way.
1: Competing.
0: Right? Yeah.
1: But we were close personal friends.
0: So that didn't get in the way, the competition?
1: No. Not really. And we visited each other's homes. You know, we were close. And I consider Monk and Coltrane to be my two closest friends in music of all those guys. So I was very close to Coltrane. But, of course, the people had us as... adversaries and mm-hmm. this and that, and I had my camp, and yet so we had to go through, we lived through that. But he was an exceptional person as well as a great, a visionary for our music.
0: And how would you define what he did musically?
1: Oh boy. Define music. That's a hard one.
0: Well, I mean, you said he was a visionary for the music. What do you mean? What did he bring to the music?
1: Well, in first place, he was a guy that had a, Coltrane was born on September 23rd. They say that's the cusp between two astrological signs.
0: People born
1: on the cusp have certain powers. Well, the things he did, my favorite things, some of these things just were so, woke people up mm-hmm. and moved the music along. You know, I mean, it's hard to describe music, yeah. But he certainly mm-hmm. acquitted himself right during his space here on Earth.
0: And lastly, Charlie Parker. We talked about him. You talked about him as a slightly older, someone that you and your peers at the time were emulating, looking to.
1: Yeah.
0: What did you see in him in his music?
1: Well, with Charlie Parker, the first time I heard Charlie Parker, Jeffrey, I didn't really appreciate him. I mean, he was okay. But I had bought a record for Don Byas, another great, great jazz musician, a tenor sax player, when I was playing tenor. The other side of the record had Charlie Parker, this guy, I never heard of him. But what Charlie Parker did musically, he sort of, to me anyway, he sort of, music wasn't bang, bang, bang, bang. Charlie Parker did... bang, bang. He connected things which were sort of segmented in the styles of music. Hmm. He connected everything. And he could, they say he could cross bar lines so that usually you'd hear a phrase and, you know, but Charlie Parker put it all together and he was a genius.
0: Is that something you tried to do in your music?
1: That's something I'm still trying to do in my music, you know. Mm-hmm. But he really had that together. I mean, in culture, well, Charlie Parker and when Coltrane came along, I used to hear Charlie Parker and that band with Miles. I say, boy, what a band. Then Coltrane came along, and I actually heard McCoy Tyner and Coltrane on that level. That's when I realized that that's it, you know. Mm-hmm. They had the spark, and this is a wonderful something I'm aiming for, which I hope I have time to kind of get in my life, get up a little higher. See, I want to be up with those guys.
0: Still working for it,
1: I'm still working for it.
0: Okay, thanks so much.

0: Texas, Henry Grimes. Henry Grimes. Thank you very much. Thank you. There's a ball. Kenny, you want to do some more?
1: Wow. Woo. That was a wonderful tune there. That, listen, that the name of that tune was called Lady Bird, you know. And let me just say, you know, tonight we're here at Nutmeg Jazz in the Middle on WHCR. We're doing a tribute to Sonny Rollins, a jazz great, who recently passed away at the age of 95, you know. And there was an interview that I had pulled up, or I saw while I was at home, and I wanted to bring it in. You know, and he speaks to the the fact that who his mentors, you know, or who the people that he kind of like looked up to, and who he inspired. You know, he inspired. And then there was, I think I got it up here, and Terrence Blanchard is one of his people that he inspired. You know, but I hope I got it here. It's a pretty good, it's a short one, you know, maybe about a minute and a half or something like that, you know. And I'll see if I can pull. I pull up quite a few things, you know. But pardon me. Anyway, like again, that name, that tune. It was a pretty long tune because it's a tribute to this brother, you know. And if you knew Sonny Rollins or listened to Sonny Rollins back then, you know, and brought him up to now, you know, if you had any kind of, if you had the opportunity to go see him live, you know, that would, I'm sure that was, he was always in Harlem, always, you know, young guy that always talked about Harlem and stuff, you know. Lady Bird, the name of that tune again, and McCoy Tyner and Sonny did a Duke Ellington tune, a Sentimental Mood, you know, and it was just those two, and that's all you needed. You just needed to have those two cats, them two brothers, throwing down like that, you know, and really bringing that really sound to the Duke Ellington's tune. And Sentimental Mood been around a long time, played by a lot of folks, you know, sung by a lot of musicians, you know, and McCoy and Sonny did a real nice job on that one. The set started off with Sonny live in Munich, right? So that particular live in Munich that I pulled up is actually an hour and 22 minutes, you know, and I've just been grabbing pieces off of it as we go along throughout the evening here, you know, and again, you know, just to tributize brother Sonny Rollins again, you know. So you get some stuff that just finished. That particular piece, you know, was played back in 1959. You know, and the Sonny, and like you heard him, he said that was on drums. It was Kenny Clark on drums, and on bass it was Henry Grimes on bass. It was a trio: Sonny, Henry Grimes, and Kenny Clark doing "Lady Bird" 1959. That particular cut. So again, you know, we just move. And my friend, you know, there's some things I wish I could pull up some of the, you know, the intricate stuff that you might get like on Wikipedia or something like that, you know. But I do have a friend of mine, you know, who did call in. He'll be calling back, you know, and he got a story about Sonny, you know. So we'll wait for him to call back. In the interim, in the meanwhile, there's a short interview where, let me see if I can pull this up for y'all without messing up anything, you know. And oh wait, hold this. Let me see. We're gonna get it up here. Is this it? Oh, okay, so listen. Let's listen to this.
2: How did you get into jazz, Soren?
3: First it was well actually I heard this, it was this theme song that I heard once, and then it was swing music, and then I started looking for some more of that music. My mom showed me a Django Reinhardt record, and then I heard Pat Metheny, and then eventually it was Sonny Rollins, and yeah. So,
2: okay, very interesting. And what's your question for Sonny today?
3: My question is, having played with so many great musicians and in a whole bunch of different situations, how have your playing routines or practice?
1: So I'm back here, you know, and we got George on the line here, right? So George has a story. George has a story about Sonny Rollins, you know, and actually when well, it was so nice because when we did the Danny Mixon, the time last time I was on, we did the Danny Mixon tribute, you know. Well, Danny Mixon just passed away also, you know, a jazz pianist. You know, George came in. George been around a minute, you know, so he's got a good story. Hey, George, welcome to Nutmeg Jazz in the Middle. Thank you for calling in, brother.
4: Thank you. Thanks, Kadir. Yeah. Thank you, man. I like what you do, man. I just call. Listen, I was just waiting to call in, and then the music started getting to me, you know?
1: Yeah.
4: And I'm enjoying myself sitting here, man. And speaking of Sonny Rollins, man, I worked in a building here in Harlem where Dinah Washington had an apartment. You know, it's called the Bowery Building on 45th and St. Nicholas. And so Dinah would have a lot of famous people coming to visit her. And Sonny Rollins was one of the guys that came. I mean, I was, you know, a little 20-something-year-old, but come to find out that he's a bit older than me because I just made 88, you know. And when he cut out, left the planet, he was a bit older. But the thing was, man, I've been following jazz all my life. But, I mean, what I loved is when Sonny Rollins said, "Yeah, I'm still trying." And he spoke of John Coltrane, and he spoke of Miles Davis, you know, and he says, "Do you think you'll get there?" He said, "I'm still trying," with that interview that you did, man, which was so cool. You know, here's a man humble enough to continue to play what he's playing without saying, "Well, this one is better than that." I used to tell Danny Mixon, I said, "Man, when you get in front of them 88s, boy, they're yours. Do what you want with them." Mm-hmm. You know? You got to keep that spirit up, you know, because you look around, man, and you know. But that was the thing, man. Sonny Rollins came into the building to see Dinah Washington. Speaking of Dinah, she was very good to the workers, man. On Christmas, you know, we'd get them Blige sweaters and stuff. Mm-hmm. You know, she used to dress us up, brother. Yeah, I'm telling you. You know, and when they wrote the book, I'm in the book as they calling me the some kind of a mechanical. Or I was a porter, man. You understand? I was up there with a mop and a bucket. You know.
1: Okay.
4: And yeah. Anyway, man, I'm enjoying the music. Thank you for letting me be myself. The interview I just did, you know, I said, finally, I'm all right with me. You know, I ain't got to drink, drug, or lie about who I am. Love that,
1: yeah,
4: you know?
1: Thank you. Yeah, yeah.
4: Hey, thank you, man.
1: Oh, thank you,
4: thanks,
1: George,
4: for the music, man.
1: Oh, it's my pleasure, man.
4: And don't stop.
1: No, I'm on my way, man. Keep it on rolling, you know?
4: My brother.
1: All right, George, take care.
4: Peace now.
1: Peace. Yeah, so that was a... Good friend of mine, man. You know, I've known George at least 30 years. You know, 35 years, let's say. You know, and you know, we share a organization together. You know, and that was a good thing. That's why I met him at. You know, and you're talking about humble. You know, he was talking about Danny. You know, and there was a few interviews that I looked at and listened to actually. You know, and every time. In those interviews, Sonny would always, you know, emphasize how, you know, he's still, you know, still there, still want to get there, you know, that real humbleness, you know, that, you know, he ain't pounding his chest, you know. And one of the interviews I saw, and I wish I was able to bring those in, you know, my computer was kind of messing up, you know, and so I had to, like, do a shake and bake here at the station this evening, you know, here in the live set, you know, to bring you some of the music and some of the interviews with Sonny, you know. But one of the things that he said, his mother gave him that saxophone when he was very young, you know, and didn't know how to play it. you know, had no music, you know, nothing like that. He just went in his room and he self-taught himself that, you know. And I wish I had that interview, man. But you know, that was that was a monumental thing, that, you know, to self-teach yourself like that. That's like Earl Garner not knowing how to play music and but write a particular tune called Misty, you know. So, I mean, just the talent that cats have, you know, Earl Garner and Sonny Rollins like that. Just to, you know, and I'm sure that, you know, we could write the script on a whole bunch of other musicians and stuff, you know. But those things are monumental, you know. We're gonna go move. I'm gonna move right along with you guys, you know. This is a short interview with a young man that's asking Sonny a couple of questions, you know, on music and stuff. So let me play that. Then we'll get back to the music, you know. And let's see.
3: It's changed over the decades.
5: Well, I've learned from all of them. When I was growing up, my idols were Louis Jordan, the great rhythm and blues saxophonist, then Coleman Hawkins, who was a great tenor saxophonist. Then Lester Young was a great tenor saxophonist. These were people that set the styles for what people are playing today. Coleman Hawkins, Lester Young, especially. And then there are others, great people that I listen to. And I learned from them. In fact, as a boy, I used to, after I was at school and got through with school, I used to find out where some of these great musicians lived, you know. Then I'd go there and I'd have my saxophone and I'd go and I'd ring their bell, you know, and hoping they'd teach me something. Now, these are guys that have been playing in nightclubs all night long till maybe 5 o'clock in the morning. And here comes this little kid waking them up. Mm-hmm. So I wouldn't do that today. Mm-hmm. But most of them were very kind to me, you know, because they knew that I just wanted to learn. But that's how I learned. You have teachers, and then you have people that you listen to that you learn from. That's another form of learning. And there are many people you can learn different things from, so many different people.
3: And having mastered it, sorry, I'm getting feedback.
2: Hey, ask your question, Soren.
3: And then having mastered their techniques, or having mastered your own technique, what do you usually do then?
5: Well, there's no such thing as complete mastery in my mind, in my view. You know, I practice all the time, still today. So there's no such thing as mastery. In something like music, it's always something to learn. It's always rudiments that you have to go through. So there's no such thing as mastery. Music is vast. There's always something to learn.

0: the pantheon of jazz, the two most potent tenor saxophonists to emerge from the cauldron of 50s bebop were John Coltrane and Sonny Rollins. Coltrane and Rollins fundamentally rearranged the sound of the tenor sax, as well as the role of the instrument in jazz itself. Throughout their careers, Train and Sonny kept expanding their range and broadening their horizons, musical and spiritual. Coltrane died in 1967, but Sonny Rollins remains a relentless musical explorer and remembers when they first met in the late 40s on a gig with Miles Davis.
1: We played one job in the Audubon Ballroom in New York, and he had another saxophone player there named John Coltrane. That was the first time that I played with Coltrane, and I met him, you know. And I think that must have been 1948 or 9.
0: Saxophonist and educator Paul Jeffrey has been close to both Rollins and Coltrane since the 40s.
2: Well, I remember one time, I don't know who was it, it was at the Cafe Bohemia. And Sonny and Train were playing with Miles. Now, I don't know whether Sonny, because Train was in the band. I don't know whether Sonny was in the band or he was just sitting in. And that was incredible. Sonny was playing this old con saxophone, and of course Train always played the Selma.
0: Coltrane and saxophonist Jimmy Heath came up together in Philadelphia in the 40s, and once Heath moved to New York, he became quite close to Sonny.
3: Well, I think they both had their own individuality, and they both were giants of this music.
2: Train's style went through a lot of different changes, but I think the dimension of Train's sound stayed this pretty much the same. His sound, Sonny's changed his sound and the inflections. I think Train did it
4: evolving
2: harmonically, and he set up problems that he solved, and his music moved in that direction.
3: Train had a harmonic sense and a linear sense that was different from Sonny. But Sonny has the beat of the music, the beat of life, and they both have excellent technique.
2: I remember I used to go up to Train's house, and he had the chords to Giant Steps, but he didn't have a melody. So for a year, just about, Train would practice on those chords. And of course, the things he did on But Not For Me when he changed the harmony. So I would say that, Train was moving in that direction. Where Sonny, I don't think he ever really did it that way.
1: There was always a friendship, a musical friendship, and I think I'm safe to say that admiration, you know, because John was a very humble person, and he's not a person given to hyperbole and all this stuff. So if he says something, he means it, you know. One of the things about John that's sort of different than other people. Anyway, so I know there was a mutual admiration. That came through the music. And then we became, you know, and I appreciated that. On a personal level, we remained friends, and we'd go to see each other when we were playing. When he was playing at the 5 Spot, which was around the corner, I used to bring him around to my house, was close to there. And then other times when he would visit. But I had a lot of, at that time I was trying to get myself together physically as well as mentally.
0: Although they played many gigs together with Miles Davis,

Sonny Rollins doing Bajai, you know, at the Montreux Jazz Festival 2007. I want to read a little short bio of him. There's a lot more to this. You know, I just found it, and I thought that it would be, you know, something that I could read to you guys. You know, it's very short, you know, two paragraphs. Walter Theroux. Walter Teddy Sonny Rollins. Born in New York City in 1930, he began playing professionally in his teens, and by the time he reached age 28, was the most influential saxophonist of his era, having recorded 20 albums at that time. In the summer of 1959, wanting to improve his playing, Rolls dropped out of jazz scene and went up to the Williamsburg Bridge. He got an album called The Bridge, you know, and one of the interviews that I had pulled up talked about, you know, The Bridge and the guys, you know, it was the way it went was that he, when he moved from Harlem down to the Lower East Side, you know, and not wanting to disturb his tenants, you know, or his neighbors, he would go to the bridge, Williamsburg Bridge, and knew that he wouldn't be disturbed there and be able to play without no repercussions, you know. So there's a tune called The Bridge. Let me get it. Nope. Let me get it. Hold on. Is this The Bridge? No, this is One Bridge. Let's play this bridge. We're going to play The Bridge.

0: Thank you very much. Thank you.
1: Thank you. Thank you. Thank you, sir. Thank you. Thank you.
0: That was an old standard called I Should Care, played many years ago by many great jazz musicians, Dizzy Gillespie. Many people used to play I Should Care. It was a great old song. I recently recorded it on my second to last album, Falling in Love with Jazz, I Should Care. Now I'd like to do an original composition. This one is called The Duke of Iron.

And Sonny Rollins, if my mother was still alive, she would love to be sitting there. Sonny got some Trinidadian in him, because that's exactly, you know, in my opinion, that's where that comes from, man, because I grew up on that music, you know. I mean, my mother from Trinidad, father from Puerto Rico, but that is Trini music there. That is Trini, and all I hear is Sonny in Harlem, but you know, somewhere, somehow, man, some Trini, that got up in them, some Caribbean got up in them, that's for sure, you know. Sonny Rollins, this has been a tribute to the great, fantastic Sonny Rollins this evening, you know, and I wanted to play a short, it's quite long, but we don't have time for the whole interview, but there's an interview that Sonny did with Tavis Smiley, you know. Let me put it on for you guys.

0: pleased and honored to welcome Sonny Rollins to this program. The iconic jazz saxophonist was recently named, as you may know, a Kennedy Center honoree for this year, a much-deserved and extremely high honor. He's also out with a new project called Sonny Rollins Roadshows Volume 2. There you see the cover. Sonny Rollins, an honor to have you on this program.
1: Thank you very much. It's an honor to finally get a chance to meet you and be on the show. I watch it, so I'm with you.
0: Well, trust me, I've been waiting on this a long time, so I'm glad that we finally got a chance to work this out. I want to start with a clip here of something that you said to an interviewer about 20 years ago, maybe 1986, somewhere along there. You may remember this, maybe not. Take a look at this monitor. Yeah.
2: I don't feel I'm the greatest at anything. I still feel I'm a developing musician. So as far as I'm concerned, I'm still proving it to myself all the time.
0: Wow. That was 86. You still feel that same way?
1: Exactly. Exactly the same way.
0: Yeah. Still, you think at 81 now, you're still getting better? You still trying to prove something to yourself all these years later?
1: Well, you know, music is one of the

0: things, which fortunately it's no end to music. Mm-hmm. If you are the type of person that can absorb it, it's there to keep doing more. Mm-hmm. See, I'm that type of person. I want to do more. Because look, I've been with some great, great musicians, man, see? And I know what this greatness is, and I heard great musicians coming up. I want to get there. I don't think I'm there yet, see? So I'm still practicing every day.
1: People I know.
0: I said, yeah, every day. And I'm still composing. I'm in it. I'm not sitting back playing golf, man. That's not my style.
1: Yeah. To your point of practicing every day, I believe in practice.
0: Okay.
1: But when you're the master of this, what you practicing for every day? And I'm told that you practice for hours, not even for minutes, but for hours every day.
0: I try to at least practice for 2 hours. And more if I have the strength and the stamina.
1: Right.
0: But, see, jazz is something which is so expansive. This is why I'm so lucky. Jazz is not something that you can put a book, okay, I practice, that's my lesson. No, jazz goes on and on. Mm-hmm. You learn one thing and then, hey, here's something else. You get to that vista and there's something else. This is why jazz is America's classical music, mm-hmm. and the great music that it is, because there is no end. See? Mm-hmm. Miles used to say about some great musicians, I'd be talking to Miles, he'd say, well, how about this guy? And Miles say, yeah, it was cliche. Mm-hmm. In other words, he's great, but he plays the same thing all the time. It's a great thing, but it's the same. Mm-hmm. You don't have to do that. A jazz musician can be different all the time. Mm-hmm. And that's what, so that's the kind of stuff I'm striving for, man.
1: Yeah. In your grand career, you've taken 2 sabbaticals. Mm-hmm. One in the late 50s, one in 66 or so, but 2 sabbaticals you've taken. The first one really strikes me as interesting because you were at the top of your game. You still are, but you were at that point being heralded all around the world as the man.
0: Yeah.
1: And from 59 to 61 or so, you just disappeared. You take a sabbatical. Why'd you do that?
0: Because, Tavis, I believe in myself inside. Mm-hmm. I was being told by everybody, "Oh, Sonny, you're the man. Don't go away. People forget about you." Mm-hmm. See, but something inside me was saying, no, Sonny, you got to improve, man. You got Coltrane and Ornette Coleman and these boys coming up. You better get your stuff together. Mm-hmm. And I always been a practicer. So I said, look, I'm going to do what I feel I have to do, which is to practice my horn. And I'll get away if that's what I got to do, which is what I had to do, just get away from the scene completely. Mm-hmm. And do what something inside of me tell me to do. See, that's what I'm most proud of, Savas, in my mm-hmm. whole life, that I did something that something inside of me tell me to do, regardless of what everybody was saying, oh, he's great. No, don't mean nothing. I have to know that.
1: How difficult, Sonny Rollins, is it to do that, to go your own way, to do something different and better when everybody else says what you're doing is already okay?
0: It's not that difficult. You have to do it, because if you don't do it, your life is going to be shortchanged. You're mm-hmm. shortchanging yourself if you listen to what people are talking about. Mm-hmm. See, so yeah, it might be a little hard. I was lucky. I had my old lady was working. She was able to work while I was, on mm-hmm. sabbatical. And, but you got to do it. I don't care what it takes. Get right with yourself. That's what life is about. Mm. See, the rest of it don't mean nothing. Get right with yourself.
1: I like that. I like that, Sonny Rollins. You mentioned you said your old lady. Mm-hmm. I will call her your wife. Oh. 50 years of being together. She passed away, sadly, in 2004.
0: That's correct.
1: When you said that you took a sabbatical a couple of times and she was, the breadwinner then, how important was it for you all those years to have that kind of partner that kind of helper that allowed you to pursue your craft? And what was it about her that allowed her to be understanding enough to let you go the way that you had to go to get right with yourself?
0: Well, my wife was a brilliant woman. My wife used to actually run the chemistry department at the University of Chicago. Mm-hmm. She was working for all these professors, and them cats would be sleeping and drunk and stuff, and she had to do the work. My wife was a brilliant woman, and so that's why she married me. That's a joke, but so she knew how to deal in life. Mm-hmm. See, so she realized, yeah, well, the man has got to work. He's got to, Sonny's got to get himself together for our whole happiness of our relationship. And she was, and she did that, and she would have done it. And I had to say, okay, it's time to come back now, Sonny, because actually I was having a ball just practicing. But then I realized, well, wait a minute, you know, let me get back out there. See?
1: Yeah. What did you learn?

0: Thank you, ladies and gentlemen. All right. Thank you. Man,
1: you got to appreciate, this has been a tribute to the fantastic, great Sonny Rollins this evening here at Nutmeg Jazz in the Middle, man. I want to thank you guys for hanging in with me, you know, and listening to this show here and this tribute to Sonny, you know.

0: again, I said, like, tonight has been a tribute to Sonny Rollins. And, you know, matter of fact, you know, I mean, he's playing some of that. I know that's Trinity music, man, because I listened to it a lot of my life, you know. And, you know, I'm going to finish that interview with Sonny Rollins. You know, listen, stay tuned for Impulse Travels with Little Tiger here at WHCR 90.3 FM. And following Impulse Travels, we have DJ Black Icon 1 with Musical Pathways, you know. And listen, the music continues. After I leave, lock and stay here, man. These two brothers, man, have an eclectic of music that you're going to love, you know. But because this is a Caribbean style, and I love this, man. It's so beautiful, man. But I really want to listen to the rest of the... we're going to go out with the rest of the interview with Tavis Smiley. Hold your horses.
1: From both times when you re-entered the stage, when you went back on the stage, what do you recall about the re-entrance?
2: Well, I'll tell you this, Travis. When I came back in 1961, I think, a lot of people said, oh, gee, man, this cat sounds the same way he did before. You didn't, what's the difference, you know? You know, why'd you go away and all this? Well, part of that was a little bit of truth to that, but it didn't get to the point that I had to satisfy myself. Mm-hmm. I had to satisfy myself that I was better. See, and you can't prove that you're better in one night. It's something that comes as you go through life. Mm-hmm. See, so I knew that I was better. I was able to have the self-confidence to get back out here, see. So I remember that the first time. Cat said, gee, why'd you go to the bridge, man? You sounded the same when you went away. But you have to know yourself. What you see, this is the whole thing in life. You have to know yourself. Never mind what people say. Do you know what you want to do? Do you know who you are? Mm. Do you know who the man in the mirror is? Mm-hmm. That's what it's about. The rest of it doesn't mean diddly. Mm.
1: I'll take that. I'll take that, especially right about now. I'll take that from Sonny Rollins. You mentioned your friend Ornette Coleman a mm-hmm. few minutes ago. If ever there were a classic piece on this project, that 21, 22-minute piece with you and Ornette Coleman is, as we say, the bomb diggity. I mean, it's a cold piece. When you're in a moment, because jazz is so fluid, to your point earlier, when you're in a moment and you're putting down a piece with a guy like Ornette Coleman and the piece is going 20, 21 minutes, I know I can't inhabit your body or your brain. I wish I could. But what's happening inside of you in that moment that makes that piece just run and run and run? And when it's done, you warn the audience out with that.
2: Well, you know, there used to be the great Lionel Hampton. Mm-hmm. You know Lionel Hampton?
1: Absolutely.
2: Lionel Hampton, when he was in his 80s or 90s, whatever, they had to wheel Lionel Hampton up to the bandstand. You know, they get him up. And once he got on that stage, he was like 19. Mm-hmm. He would be up there, man, and the guys would have to say, okay, Hamp, it's time to get up, man. He's into it.
1: Yeah.
2: So you get consumed with the spirit, man.
1: Yeah.
2: See, when I play him like that, I got a bass player that used to have to tell me, Sonny, you know, we've been playing 3 hours, man, and, you know, we got to...
1: They only paid us for an hour and a half.
2: Yeah, something like that. Yeah.
1: Yeah.
2: So you get consumed with the spirit.
1: Yeah.
2: See, nothing else matters but creating that music.
1: Mm-hmm.
2: See, and that's a great privilege. It's a great honor. I mean, it's prayerful. I don't get up there. I'm thinking about you got one set and you got 30 minutes and got. I'm not thinking like that.
1: Mm-hmm.
2: See.
1: Yeah. I want to ask how it feels to be one of the last greats standing. I was so pleased when I heard the news of the Kennedy Center honor, because you so deserve it.
2: Thank you.
1: But you're one of only four guys still standing who are in that great photo. We all remember the great day in Harlem, 1958.
2: Oh, yeah.
1: That,
2: oh,
1: 1958,
2: yeah.
1: That great jazz photo. I think
2: sure
1: you got a copy of it here. Ain't before y'all left.
2: Mm.
1: How's it feel to be one of the last great standing from that photo that had everybody who was anybody in it on the same day in Harlem?
2: Right. Yeah. Well, there was a time, Tavis, when I looked at that photo and thought more like people would think, oh, gee, he's gone and he's gone and he's gone and he's gone and gee, how many are left? But I've reached 80 years old, 81. This is hard to explain, but you don't think like that anymore. In other words, I don't want to say I believe in life after death, no, because people hear, oh, yeah, life after. But there's something bigger than the fact that we were all together on that day and we're not there now, according to what in this life we look at. There's something bigger than that. I'm part of that scene. I'm privileged to be part of that scene with those people. That meant something to be there. It means something now. Those guys supposedly are not here, but the spirit of that picture is here.
1: Mm-hmm.
2: The spirit of that picture is here. And like the spirit of jazz, you know, people say, oh, jazz is dead. Oh, every 10 years you hear, oh, jazz is dead. Well, you can't kill jazz.
1: Mm.
2: See? Jazz is not a body. Jazz is a spirit. You can't kill jazz. See? So that picture, those people, the